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3: Extremely hot weather coming into the state of Mississippi over the next several days with very high humidity. We're talking highs well into the mid to upper 90s for a good part of the state with heat index values that feels like temperature exceeding 105 to 110. There is a little rain in the forecast, too. Clear tonight, South Haven, our low mid-70s and the upper 90s coming in on Tuesday. Jackson area tonight, clear, low mid-70s or in the mid-90s on Tuesday. Some scattered thunderstorms coming in by Wednesday. For the Biloxi area for tonight, clear, low upper 70s, a pop-up thunderstorm chance on Tuesday, and the high right around 95. I'm meteorologist Jennifer Naramore. 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
4: In most cities, New Year's Day might involve sleeping in and nursing a hangover. But in Philly, the party not only continues, it gets even bigger with the annual Mummers Parade. 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
4: 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I'm Rena Duras and this is World Cafe.
7: Live from NPR News in Washington, I'm Ryland Barton. The Supreme Court rejected President Trump's attack on state laws that deal with mail-in ballots today. The decision leaves in place laws in more than half the states in Washington, D.C. that permit mailed ballots to be counted after an election, as long as they're posted by Election Day. NPR's Ashley Lopez has more on the decision.
8: In a 5-4 ruling where two conservative justices, Amy Coney Barrett and John Roberts, sided with the liberal wing of the court, they said that Mississippi's law isn't violating federal statute. Justice Barrett authored this opinion. She wrote that states have the right to maintain some latitude in how they run their elections, which includes how they run their mail-in ballot programs. And while this might be out of step with President Trump and some GOP officials, this is actually historically a pretty conservative principle. The majority also said in clear language that voting is happening when voters fill out a ballot, not when ballots are making their way through the mail.
7: NPR's Ashley Lopez reporting. Michigan's Democratic Governor Gretchen Whitmer has threatened to pull her National Guard troops from Washington, D.C. if they're used for President Trump's ongoing anti-crime crackdown in the city. Michigan's one of several Democratic-led states to send troops to D.C. in recent weeks ahead of America 250 celebrations, as NPR's Kat Lonsdorf reports.
9: In a strongly worded letter to the head of Michigan's National Guard, Governor Whitmer reiterates that the 161 troops from her state in D.C. are only to be used for operations surrounding the America 250 celebrations, not President Trump's task force. The letter comes after a video, which NPR has authenticated, began circulating on social media, showing National Guard troops identifying themselves as from Michigan, patrolling the Georgetown waterfront, far from the America 250 celebrations. Until recently, only Republican-led states had sent National Guard members to D.C., where thousands of armed and uniformed troops have been patrolling the streets for months as part of Trump's efforts to fight crime. Kat Lonsdorf, NPR News, Washington.
7: The Colorado Supreme Court has delivered a blow to Democratic redistricting efforts to draw more blue seats in the state. From Colorado Public Radio, Benta Berkland has more.
10: The state's highest court says the Democratic proposed initiatives did not pass muster on a technicality requiring single subjects for initiatives. Backers hope to ask voters this fall to temporarily pause the state's independent redistricting commission to draw 7 blue seats, leaving only 1 red district in 2028. Colorado's current congressional delegation is evenly split, 4-4. Democrats in Colorado say the decision is deeply disappointing and gives the party one less tool to combat Trump and Republicans' mid-cycle redistricting. For NPR News, I'm Benta Berkland in Denver.
7: A heat wave is gripping the Midwest and is shifting eastward. The National Weather Service says the hot and humid weather is expected to last through most of the week. This is NPR News from Washington. The window for finding survivors after last week's earthquakes in Venezuela is shrinking fast. Venezuelans are combing through more ruins of buildings. A 4.6 magnitude aftershock rumbled through the disaster zone in a northern state. The disaster killed more than 1,700 people. Comcast is splitting itself into two after years of sharp drops in its share price. As NPR's David Folkenflik reports, the conglomerate recently spun off most of its cable channels into a separate company that includes CNBC and MS Now.
11: Here's what the new alignment looks like. The new NBC Universal will include NBC and NBC News, Telemundo, Bravo, Universal Studios, Universal Theme Parks, and a litany of movie and TV franchises. Comcast will hold on to its broadband, cable systems, and other tech elements. This divide comes amid strong headwinds for entertainment media as they all compete with digital giants such as Amazon, Netflix, and Apple. Paradoxically, the Ellison family that controls Paramount is leaning into consolidation, nearing full approval of a takeover of Hollywood rival Warner Brothers Discovery. WBD, as it's known, is itself the result of decades of cycling between mega deals and spinoffs. David Folkenflik, NPR News.
7: LeBron James is once again the focus of NBA free agency. 16 years after his move to Miami, his decision this summer is highly anticipated. Retirement seems unlikely, so he might return for a record 24th season. His options include staying with the Lakers, returning to Miami or Cleveland, or even joining the Golden State Warriors. Free agency begins tomorrow evening. This is NPR News from Washington.
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13: This is World Cafe. I'm Raina Duris. Hear that? That is the sound of New Year's Day in Philadelphia as the annual Mummers Parade makes its way through the city. It's a parade of 10,000 revelers. There are wild costumes, massive sets, and bringing the music, string bands. There are 14 string bands that play and compete in the Mummers Parade, performing elaborate 5-minute routines. And 5 minutes might sound short, but it's something they've prepared all year for. For our Sense of Place Philadelphia series, join me as we step inside a Mummers clubhouse where the Woodland String Band is working on their 2027 show.
14: I am George Bowser IV. I'm captain of the Woodland String Band.
15: I'm George Bowser III. I'm the theme chair and fundraising chairman.
16: So I'm AJ Ford, and I am the music director of the Woodland String Band.
13: The Mummers Parade is a tradition and sound unique to Philadelphia.
5: So it all started with really ringing in the new year. And people would literally go around with pots and pans and they would sing a song ringing in the new year.
13: Since it started in 1901, it's gone way beyond pots and pans.
16: It has evolved from just having stringed instruments with, you know, banjos, mandolins, guitars, things like that. Eventually in, I want to say, the 1920s, 1930s, they added in some woodwind instruments like saxophones and things. And now, you know, 125 years later, we have this mobile Broadway show that you see today.
13: When AJ says mobile Broadway show, he is not kidding. Woodland String Band has 67 men dancing in ornate, intricate costumes, with another 30 to 50 people assisting with movable props and costume changes. The whole production moves down the 1.5-mile official parade route with periodic stops to entertain the crowd along the way.
17: My first year, actually, as captain, I wore two different costumes. So I had to completely take off my one costume and put on this whole other, like it was almost a dress. I took it off and put on pants, a jacket, a hat, changed my shoes. So there was like four or five people. They actually, I think, even picked me up and helped me like just to get it done faster.
18: That's normally the first question everybody asks when you say you're wearing this suit. How big's the hat? How big's the hat? Is my neck going to hurt at the end of the day?
19: Is it better to have a humongous wide hat or a very tall hat?
18: Well, best to have a small hat.
16: I still, to this day, find hay in the trunk of my car, in the middle of my saxophone somewhere. And, you know, we can you always know where a mummer has been because there's always a jewel, a sequin, a feather, just something behind us. Because we're not always the best at cleaning up after ourselves.
19: It is true that, like, I just look down and there's just glitter everywhere.
16: Mm-hmm. I mean, these floors, I think, are only 3 years old, and there's a layer of dust and glitter.
13: The clubhouse is a multi-purpose space. It's where the men practice and hang out. They also each have a locker for their costume upstairs. And each year, each string band picks a new theme for their performance, which means new music and new costumes.
16: Right now, we're just prepping our 2027 theme of doing a barnyard farm theme. So there's a lot of your traditional, you know, turkey in the straw and down on the farm and the Green Acres theme and songs like that that are very run-of-the-mill that you picture whenever you think of a farm theme. But we're also trying to think out of the box with, you know, visual gimmicks and songs that we can put to it. And one of the songs, for instance, that has never been played by a string band was Kenny Chesney's She Thinks My Tractor's Sexy. We took that song, we're like, man, what can we do with that?

0: sexy.
1: AJ's road to becoming the musical director started when he was a kid. He remembers his first parade.
2: Oh my gosh, I can even feel the butterflies just thinking about it. But funny enough, so since the Woodwind String Band is an all-male fraternal band, we have all men in the band, and back in 2000 we did an angel theme, and a couple of us young guys, they dressed us up as cherubs. So about a week before New Year's Day, they said, oh yeah, by the way, that hat that you have, yeah, you're not wearing that. You're going to wear this blonde wig. And apparently I pulled off a girl really well because, you know, going down Broad Street, everyone was, hey, are you okay? Do you need a hand with anything? Do you need to use the bathroom? And I was just like, yeah, sure, okay.
1: George IV, son of George III, first joined another popular, very successful string band called Quaker City. His dad was a member of that band when he was little, and just like his dad, he learned to play the banjo.
3: I think I took my first lesson when I was like 9 or 10 years old, and at the time I was playing sports and this and that, so it kind of fell to a backseat. But I knew being a Quaker, I really needed to like work on it, and this was so important in my life. But as I played more and more sports, I kind of like put on the back burner, and I'm maybe not the best banjo player. And we always joke that that's why they made me captain, because they didn't want to have me play banjo anymore.
1: And AJ was also following in his father's footsteps.
2: My dad started as a mummer back in the mid 80s, then came over to Woodland in the summer of 86. And then I started out as a little helper marshal at the age of 8. Back in 2000, I wore my first costume. I've been wearing a costume ever since.
1: When you're a mummer, getting your first costume is called taking a suit. It's when you move from being behind the scenes helping out as a marshal to being part of the parade as a performer. It's a big moment. George IV took his first suit at Woodland when he was only 13 years old.
3: Growing up, I helped when I was a small child, I helped with the band as a marshal. And marshals are very important, so don't take that the wrong way, that it is a big step up, but you're behind the scenes, right? So no one knows if you mess up. Yeah, the prop messes up or confetti messes up. Yeah, it is a big deal because everything is very important to the show. But when you're in a costume and out front, if you mess up, your face is right there. Everyone sees it's you. I remember my first year going up and seeing the bright lights of Broad Street and the judging area and remembering the pressure that kind of fell down on me. Even being a theater kid growing up and doing shows, this is it. One chance you practice all year long for 4 minutes and 30 seconds in front of the judges.
1: There's a special ritual to mark just how big a deal it is.
3: Whether you're a marshal or in costume, we try to paint everyone's slippers golden, like golden slipper is a mummer's term. And our last parade of the year, we'll go down 2nd Street and we'll spray paint all our new members taking their first shoot or doing their first parade with us. We'll spray paint their shoes gold because it is a very important moment in a mummer's life.
1: His first parade as captain was special for George IV and for his dad, who marched behind him.
4: Once he became captain, a lot. It's hard to put in words because you're proud. You see all the work he puts into it. And coming from our situation and our hobby, it's something that you don't get to do too often. Not many people get to walk behind their son as a captain. And I've done it for the last 5 years now. And I take it as an honor.
1: While the band does a few smaller performances throughout the year, New Year's Day is the big show. That parade is a celebration and a competition, with both the string bands and their captains being ranked and hopefully awarded. There's a lot of energy building up to this day. They've had a whole year preparing for this one performance, and the day of the parade starts early.
3: So New Year's Day is, to simply put it, it's kind of chaotic. We come in the morning about like 5 a.m., maybe sometime between 5 and 6 to get our makeup done. And then that's, you know, the more relaxing part. We kind of play some music in the locker room. Everyone's kind of having a good time. We have some breakfast stuff. But as that gets done, we get out our instruments. We start warming up musically. We'll do our toast for the day, Hall of Fame inductions. And then we play our routine. And as a captain and dancers, we go outside. We'll even do the dance and everything just to try to get warmed up and mentally

0: outside. We'll even do the dance and everything just to try to get warmed up and mentally prepared.
1: And when you finally do get in front of the judges' stand, it can be intense.
2: It's astonishing how bright the lights are when you get in front of the judges. It's just, they're blaring. We talk to a lot of people about, you know, just don't worry about the lights, just stay focused and do what you need to do, because it's different being in front of the judges. I would like a lot of people to experience it. Playing music in front of, there's probably about 3,000, 4,000 people around just in that area, and you're doing, entertaining them for really nothing. We don't get money. it's just for honor and bragging rights now.
1: While some bands get awards quite often, Quaker City, for instance, has won 23 times, Woodland String Band has only won first place as a band once in their 100-year history. And that was in 2012. George IV was 15, and it was only his second year marching in costume.
0: I remember we got done, because sometimes back years ago, they would get the results out maybe a little faster. Things were a little bit delayed as well with us. We were getting on our buses, and we were sitting there for a minute, and we were wondering what was going on. And next thing you know, they told us to get off the buses, and we were like, why would we be getting off the bus? And like I said, I'm 15. I had no idea what's going on. And we're all huddled around, and next thing you know, we were told we won, and it was just pure chaos. It was awesome.
1: His dad, the elder George, has won 9 times.
2: Even though I've won first many times, I'll say my fondest memory is walking by my son the first year. I also, I hold the record for dressing as a girl the most. When I was young, I was slim and thin, so I was dressed as a girl almost every year. I played Dolly, I played Carmen Miranda, a girl monkey, you name it, I've done it. I still hold the record. It's a Quizzo question with a guy that does Quizzo.
1: Oh, and if you're not from Philly, Quizzo is what Philadelphians call bar trivia. Now, each year is a new chance for the band to focus on improving their craft. They may all be volunteers doing this in their spare time, but they take what they're doing very seriously. And as soon as New Year's Day is over, planning for next year begins.
0: So normally the Tuesday after we review the tapes, so the judges, they'll record themselves talking. So everyone in the band will get to listen to those tapes, and they'll have an opportunity to ask the people in charge of music and in charge of the show, hey, why did the judge think that? Do you think that was your fault? Do you think that was our fault? Like what went wrong, and what can we do to fix these things? So it's a kind of constructive thing. So that's the week after. Really, the day after, we're kind of already starting on the next year. But I like to take like a week or so to myself and kind of recuperate. I can only imagine everyone else, because we're all, as much as I may be stressed with my role, I know it's a lot for everyone to be out there. And it's a lot of work. We're rehearsing Tuesday and Sunday from October on.
1: Between meetings, practicing, the one-off events they do year-round, and all the other prep that goes into the parade, the band is together a lot. Their bond goes beyond rehearsing.
2: Everybody, family, like everybody here, I consider this like one big frat. I'd do anything for most of the guys here. You know, they call and say, hey, my toilet bag. All right, hold on. And you drop what you're doing, and you go over and help them with their toilet, or you help them with something else that broke.
1: That feeling of community is something the next generation, men like AJ, really value too.
3: What is your favorite part of doing this?
4: Honestly, you know what? All the guys in the band, they're just extended family at this point. I have older guys that I see as second father figures. You know, some of the older guys are kind of like grandfatherly figures. And all these guys are, you know, I'd go to bat for any one of them. You know everyone's wife, you know everyone's kids, and it's just a real big family, and that's the best part of it for me.
5: I'll count you in. Ready? 1, 2, 1, 2, 3, 4.
1: For the Mummers, it's a family. And for 125 years in Philly, the crowds have kept on coming out to celebrate the new year together at the Mummers Parade, turning it into one big citywide family party.
0: I think live music is such a huge thing that, I mean, if you were just going to a bar on a Saturday night and they have a DJ just playing some songs, or they have a band playing live music, it's such a huge difference. And I think that's what keeps us alive, right, is people wanting to see and hear live music. And our shows can be a bit much. They're so, like I described it earlier, it's a Broadway show with instruments in a way. And I think it is so unique.

0: unique and different. 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
1: I can promise you that if you ever happen to be in Philadelphia on New Year's Day, there's absolutely nothing in the world that's quite like it.

0: Thank you so much to George Bowser IV, George Bowser III, AJ Ford, and the entire Woodland String Band for letting us into their clubhouse for our Sense of Place Philadelphia series. What you heard at the end there is the band that night rehearsing the song Working My Way Back to You by The Spinners. You've got more Philly coming up right after this on World Cafe.
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0: Welcome back to World Cafe. I'm Marina Duris, continuing our Sense of Place Philadelphia series today with a vintage World Cafe session from 2004 with Philly-raised artist Amos Lee. Amos played a ton around the city as he was coming up before he got noticed by Blue Note Records, who released his first five albums. This interview with original World Cafe host David Dye was recorded just a few months before Amos Lee released his self-titled debut, which was produced by Nora Jones bassist Lee Alexander and included her and members of her band. It is the album that launched his career. This session begins with a live version of the song, Arms of a Woman. It's Amos Lee, live for World Cafe.

0: Amos Lee, In the Arms of a Woman. I'm glad you began with that song. Not only do I love it, but I read something about you somewhere which rang true for me, that some of these songs you're coming up with now are things that could have been covered by, Otis Redding could have done that. No doubt about it.
1: That would have been cool.
0: Yeah, would have been great. Do you remember writing that?
1: Not really, man. To be honest with you, it's weird. That's one song I don't really remember much of.
0: Wow.
1: Yeah, it's kind of strange.
0: Wow.
1: I used to, when I was in South Carolina, I wrote that one when I was down there. And I used to have this little baby tape recorder that I still kind of have. And I just would wake up and record songs and stuff like that. And that particular tune must have just happened one day when I was making breakfast or something.
0: You were in a dream state or something.
1: I usually am, but that one I don't remember.
0: First things I heard about you is, Amos Lee's up here from South Carolina, but that's not the whole story. You started out here. And I guess you grew up in Philly and then moved out to New Jersey. What were you like in high school?
1: I was a total nobody geek.
0: Really?
1: Yeah, completely. I wasn't even as cool as a geek is.
0: Yeah?
1: Like, nobody even knew I was there. I kind of was a locker.
0: Did you play? I read something about you played basketball, or was that like on the school team, or just played?
1: I was on the team, but I didn't play very much. But I was on the team. I love basketball. It's like my first love.
0: Right.
1: Even more so than music, really.
0: Ooh.
1: I know, it's kind of scary.
0: Yeah.
1: But I'm terrible at it, so that's good for music.
0: So you went to South Carolina to go to school, and you actually, when did you start playing music?
1: I was about 20.
0: Mm-hmm.
1: I started a little earlier than that, but I didn't really start playing until I was maybe 19 or 20 years old. Mm-hmm. Started writing right away. You know,
0: really?
1: I got a guitar. Yeah, I learned a couple chords, and I just started writing tunes. You know, my first song was like, It's So Hard to Be in Love, Never Knowing What the Other's Thinking Of. You know, it's like, whatever.
0: It's true.
1: It is sort of true, but damn.
0: And did you write in the same kind of style then, or did it change up?
1: It's changed a bit. The first person I ever really listened to is John Prine. So I always have a little bit of that kind of in my girdle, as they say in the old folks' homes.
0: But you don't use those chord changes anymore?
1: Not as much. I mean, I do use them quite a bit. I mean, my favorite chord is G.
0: Uh-huh.
1: And a lot of his songs are in G, so.
0: All right, they're in there.
1: They're right on in.
0: Well, all right, we need some more music. What do you want to do next?
1: We're going to do this song called Keep It Loose and Keep It Tight.

0: Keep It Loose, Keep It Tight, performed live for the World Cafe by Amos Lee. You just heard an encore of our 2004 session with him and original host David Dye, recorded just a few months before Amos released his self-titled debut. We re-aired that as part of our ongoing Sense of Place Philadelphia series. One of the biggest stars to ever come visit Philadelphia to record a record next on World Cafe.
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0: When word got out that David Bowie was recording at Philly's Sigma Sound Studios in 1974, tons of young fans showed up and waited outside all night while he was working. At the end, he got snacks and invited them in to listen to what he'd been up to, which included this next song. Wouldn't this be so cool? On World Cafe, I'm Raina. Here's David Bowie, Young Americans.

0: Recorded in 1978 at Philadelphia's Sigma Sound Studios, McFadden and Whitehead ain't no stopping us now. And they're right. Our Sense of Place Philadelphia series is underway and it keeps going all week long. 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I'll also be posting my own pictures on Instagram at rahrahraina, R-A-H-R-A-H-R-A-I-N-A. Thank you again to the Woodland String Band and World Cafe senior producer Kimberly Nod for her work on that session, and to the Wincote Foundation, who support Sense of Place. We produce this show at WXPN at the University of Pennsylvania in Philadelphia. I'm Raina Duras. 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
3: Extremely hot weather conditions coming into the state of Mississippi for the next few days. We're going to keep it bone dry through midweek for the northern parts of the state. Central and south, though, we start to introduce at least a few chances for wet weather. Olive Branch tonight, clear, low mid-70s, upper 90s for the high Tuesday and Wednesday with a heat index approaching 110. Meridian clear tonight to low mid-70s. We're seeing plenty of sunshine through Tuesday and Wednesday with highs ranging from the mid to upper 90s. And for the Hattiesburg area, clear tonight to low mid-70s, but we may see some scattered storms on Tuesday. Still very hot, though. Upper 90s, heat index 110. I'm meteorologist Jennifer Naramore. 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
0: Japanese Breakfast's 2021 album, Jubilee, bursts with a joy that contrasted with her previous work, which often explored themes of grief and pain. And for Michelle Zauner, the mastermind behind Japanese Breakfast, that was a welcome change.
4: There's this sort of sad indie girl stereotype that I feel like I was kind of butting up against, and that was really an exciting thing for me.
0: For our Sense of Place Philly series, we're revisiting our session with Japanese Breakfast from around the time that breakthrough album was released, and around the time of her release of her memoir, Crying in H Mart, where she writes about growing up as Korean American.
4: I had a lot of anxiety about what people assumed about me because of my race, and I would do certain things to kind of cover them up and not draw more attention to them.
0: You'll hear that conversation and a live performance from Michelle Zauner, Japanese Breakfast, today. I'm Raina Duras. It's an encore World Cafe.
5: Live from NPR News in Washington, I'm Ryland Barton. President Trump says Iran asked for a meeting with U.S. counterparts, though Iranian officials say no such meeting was scheduled. Hostilities between the U.S. and Iran have mounted in recent days in the Strait of Hormuz, the vital waterway for much of the world's energy supplies. Today, both sides appeared to pause after 4 days of trading attacks. The Supreme Court's conservative majority today invalidated nearly a century's worth of law, striking down almost all the limits that Congress and the courts had previously established to protect the independence of regulatory agencies. President Trump hailed the decision as a big win for presidential powers, as NPR's Nina Totenberg reports.
6: The court reversed a 91-year-old precedent that had, until now, protected multi-member agency heads from being fired, except for misconduct or malfeasance in office. The decision potentially opens the door as well to allowing presidents to fire not just agency leaders, but potentially lower-level government experts. But in a second decision, the court took a contrary position when it came to the Federal Reserve Board and Trump's attempt to fire one of the board's Democratic appointees, Lisa Cook. Trump accused her of mortgage fraud, though subsequent reporting has strongly suggested those charges are without merit. And today, the Supreme Court sent the case back to the lower courts, instructing that they examine whether the charges are pretextual. Nina Totenberg, NPR News, Washington.
5: And the Supreme Court rejected President Trump's push to throw out a jury's $5 million finding that he sexually abused writer E. Jean Carroll at a New York City department store in the mid-1990s and later defamed her. The decision in the civil case comes about 2 years after the court granted Trump broad immunity from criminal prosecution. House Speaker Mike Johnson has sent a housing bill that passed Congress with bipartisan support to President Trump's desk. NPR's Claudia Grisales reports Trump has called the bill a, quote, yawn.
7: Trump has said he'll hold up legislation like the housing bill until Congress takes up his partisan Save America Act to impose strict proof of citizenship requirements for voters. With the SAVE Act still in limbo, Trump told reporters he's not sure he'll sign the housing bill or veto it.
8: To me, compared to the Save America Act, just about everything is a big yawn.
7: The plan marks one of the few highlights for moderate Republicans facing tough races to keep control of Congress this November. They are hoping to campaign on plans to address affordability and saw the housing bill as a major win in their messaging plans. Claudia DeSalis, NPR News.
5: Recreational marijuana sales are set to begin next year in Virginia, 5 years after it became the first southern state to legalize possession of the drug. Under a new state law passed today, up to 350 cannabis shops can open across the state and will be able to sell to adults over 21 beginning July 1st, 2027. 24 states allow recreational use of cannabis. This is NPR News from Washington. The Alaska Supreme Court says a man with the same name and party affiliation as Alaska Republican Senator Dan Sullivan is eligible for the August primary election. The ruling affirms a lower court decision that found that a top state elections official was wrong when she disqualified the challenger Sullivan from the ballot. Alaska's Senate race is one of the most closely watched in the country and features more than a dozen candidates. In Uganda, soldiers have shut down some of the largest newspaper, radio, and TV outlets after an order by the country's army chief. NPR's Emmanuel Akinwotu reports.
9: NTV and Spark TV, which are among the most popular TV stations in Uganda, were taken off air by soldiers late on Sunday. Both stations are owned by the Nation Media Group, the largest independent media company in East and Central Africa. The company says soldiers have also taken over the headquarters of its newspaper, the Daily Monitor. It's unclear what led to the crackdown, but in a social media post, Uganda's army chief, General Muhoozi Kainerugaba, son of the 81-year-old President Yoweri Museveni, said he does not believe in a free press. Kainerugaba is a central figure in Uganda's repressive regime and is seen as a potential successor to his father, who won a controversial seventh term in January. Emmanuel Akinwotu, NPR News. Lagos.
5: Paraguay's men's soccer team has pulled off one of the biggest upsets in recent World Cup history, defeating powerhouse Germany in a nail-biting shootout, the first of this year's tournament. Paraguay's president has declared tomorrow a national holiday. Germany's won four World Cups, is ranked 22 places above Paraguay. This is NPR.
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0: Hey, I'm Raina Duris. This is World Cafe. For our Sense of Place Philadelphia series, we're reaching back to the archives for an encore from Japanese Breakfast. Japanese Breakfast's Michelle Zahner spent many of the band's formative years in Philly. This interview was recorded in 2021, around the time of the release of her breakthrough album, Jubilee, a joyful sonic departure from her earlier, darker songwriting themes. At the time of this session, she was also a freshly minted New York Times best-selling author, thanks to her deeply moving and insightful memoir, Crying in H Mart. She joined me to talk about all of that and to perform live. Our conversation is in just a moment, but first, Japanese Breakfast with B Sweet, live for World Cafe.

0: That was Japanese Breakfast performing Be Sweet in front of a live virtual audience. That song is from the new album Jubilee, and I am joined by Michelle Zahner of Japanese Breakfast today. I'm so happy to have you, Michelle. Welcome back to the World Cafe.
1: Thank you so much for having us. We are so thrilled.
0: That song that we just heard, Be Sweet, when you started writing that song for Jubilee, your intention at first was to sell it to someone else to perform, but then you ended up keeping it for yourself. So who or what kind of artist were you thinking might perform that song originally?
1: Yeah, I was in LA in 2018 in February. It was after a tour that we did with J-Som and Hand Habits, and I got together with Jack Tatum of Wild Nothing. And oftentimes your publishing will lie to you and say, you know, Jack loves Japanese Breakfast and really wants help writing his new record. And then to Jack, they'll say, oh, Japanese Breakfast just loves Wild Nothing and she really needs help writing her new record. And so when we got together in the studio, we were like, so you need help with your new record? And we're both like, I'm not writing a record. And so we were like, well, let's just write a pop song and maybe we can sell it to someone. And I think that was a really cool thing because it helped me sort of unlock maybe my inner diva. I feel like there's a very sassy performance that sort of accompanies it, and vocal runs that I wouldn't normally attempt. I just loved the song so much that I asked to keep it, and Jack was stoked that I wanted it.
0: Jubilee is your third album as Japanese Breakfast, and you've talked a bit about what the third album means for an artist. And, you know, you've got the debut album, then there's the second one where people worry about the sophomore slump. For you, what did it mean getting to your third album?
1: I think that by the time that you get to a third record, you have a sort of catalog by then, a discography that you start to think about your albums in context with one another. And for me, the third album has always really represented, you know, really knowing who you are as an artist and what your skill set is and sort of firing off on all cylinders. I think of Bjork's Homogenic and Wilco's Summer Teeth and Beach House's Teen Dream, Fiona Apple's Extraordinary Machine. I feel like it's this time when you and as an artist have really figured out what your sound is and can kind of go forward with confidence. And so I really wanted to have that be the feeling with this new record. I wanted it to feel almost theatrical and bombastic and ambitious and confident and mature. I also thought a lot about the visual context of the three records. Psychopomp is this sort of melancholy sky blue, and Soft Sounds is really dark red and black color. And so I knew that for this new album visually, and I think that sort of made its way into the sonic realm, was going to be a lot warmer yellow orange tones and a more jubilant, happier kind of sound.
0: I'm speaking with Michelle Zahner of Japanese Breakfast today on World Cafe. Your last couple of albums have centered around grief in a lot of ways. Same with your memoir, which we'll get into in a few minutes. A lot of artists that I've talked to have said it's harder to write songs when you're happy. It's harder to write joyful songs. What was your experience with that?
1: Yeah, I think that was definitely a challenge. I mean, there's this sort of sad indie girl stereotype that I feel like I was kind of butting up against. And that was really an exciting thing for me. The songs aren't all happy songs, but I think that everyone knows what it's like to try to carve out joy in their lives. I mean, I think that's the human experience is why we keep going, is waiting for those rare moments of joy. And I was just really after that and in many different ways on the album.
0: The next song that we're going to hear you perform, I know, is one of your favorites from the record, Kokomo, Indiana. It's Kokomo IN on the album. First of all, I respect the fact that you have put a song out called Kokomo, Indiana, given that the Beach Boys have a song called Kokomo. Why Kokomo, Indiana? Why did you choose that place?
1: Yeah, so I wrote this song called Kokomo, Indiana, about a small town boy whose girlfriend is sort of leaving for this study abroad program in Australia, was this kind of narrative I had in my head. And I think it's just like a sweet teenage love song, because, you know, it's been quite a few years since I've been in that situation myself. And I just loved the idea of that kind of, you know, real pure feeling. I think that's also another real theme on the record. And yeah, I was telling my drummer, Craig Hendricks, who also produced the album, what it was about. And he was like, oh, it's like Evan, who is our label, was our project manager at Dead Oceans. And so I was like, it is like Evan. It's like my Evan fan fiction. And I texted Evan and I was like, it's about you. And, you know, since he's based in Bloomington, Indiana, where our label's based out of, I was like, it's like a small town boy in Bloomington, Indiana. It's about your teenage years. And he was like, but I didn't grow up in Bloomington. I grew up in Kokomo. And I was like, oh, that's even better. And so that's why I decided to title it Kokomo, Indiana. And it kind of felt fitting too that it's a sort of nod to the Beach Boys, because I feel like it's a similar sort of sentiment that they sing about often. Like, wouldn't it be nice if we were older, and having these sort of longings for maturity in your youth.

0: Live from Japanese Breakfast, that was Kokomo, Indiana, from the new album Jubilee. Today, I'm joined by Japanese Breakfast mastermind, Michelle Zauner. And Michelle, last time you were on the World Cafe, it was back in 2019, and you just committed to turning an essay that you wrote for The New Yorker called Crying in H Mart into a book. And in that interview, you talked about being a little bit nervous. Now, that book, Crying in H Mart, is out. It's a New York Times bestseller. So first of all, congratulations.
1: Thank you so much. It never gets old to hear.
0: It must be pretty exciting. But I would kind of imagine that it's also, you know, a little bit bittersweet. Because for those who haven't read the book, it takes us through your experience of losing your mother to cancer when you were 25 years old. And that experience, and you go over this in the book as well, was also the inspiration for your first album as Japanese Breakfast, your breakout album, Psychopomp. When you were writing Psychopomp, it was pretty soon after your mother's death that you were still kind of in that moment. But with this book, you've had a few years to reflect on it all. What was it like going back to revisit those feelings?

0: It depends on the feeling. I really loved revisiting some of what happens in the book, you know, and I think that one thing that helped me get through it was that the book sort of starts with my childhood and the real joys of having an immigrant parent and what my mother's character was like. And to sort of bring myself back into those moments and get to relive them, it was, you know, sort of the closest thing I could experience to being with my mom again in many ways. And so that was a real joy to write and relive. And then of course there was quite a bit of, you know, real agony, but was ultimately, I think, a real cathartic release to kind of bear those wounds and air those grievances about, you know, just like the trauma of caretaking and what it's like to watch someone you love, their health deteriorate. And those were certainly painful moments to revisit, but ultimately I feel a real relief now. I feel like I was sort of able to close a major chapter of my life, and in this way that I didn't even anticipate until the book was released or published, I guess.
1: Were there things that you were able to explore differently as an author as opposed to as a musician?
0: Absolutely. I mean, you know, a record is probably less than 500 words, I would say. And this book is at least 80,000. And, you know, a lot of Japanese Breakfast fans will notice that there are a lot of, you know, I'm sort of pulling from the same pool of memory in a lot of this and sort of taking scenes that were touched on in different songs. And there was a real narrative there that, you know, I think you don't get to explore as deeply in music. There are sort of more impressionistic feelings. And so it was important for me to sort of dive deeper and try to understand the different perspectives at play and figure out what happened. You know, it was a real whirlwind 6 months watching my mom die. And I wanted to kind of recount that and make sense of it.
1: I'm speaking with Michelle Zahner of Japanese Breakfast on World Cafe. In the book, you go through your relationship to your mother and your grief largely through the lens of food, the Korean food that she cooked and that you then learned to cook. But there are also moments in the book where you relate to your mother through music. What kind of music did your mom listen to while you were growing up?
0: Well, she was just getting into Bruno Mars before she got sick. I remember she wanted to go to a Bruno Mars concert, and I just loved that. But, you know, she didn't really listen to that much music. She, I thought, you know, she would like the sort of mom classics. She loved, you know, Babs like Barbra Streisand and Bruno Mars and Celine Dion and like those types of fun divas. She liked Bruce Springsteen. She thought he was a real American.
1: There is a scene. You're on the way home from a trip to the clinic. You put a song on for her.
0: We sing Tell Him by Barbra Streisand and Celine Dion. And that was a song that my mom had on CD that I just remember being in the living room, like taking, you know, going line for line, you know, about, it's like a song about Barbra Streisand, like, telling Celine Dion she should confess her feelings to, you know, this man. And Celine Dion's like, I'm afraid. And my mom and I would do this like very theatrical rendering of like that song. And that was like a moment of lightness in the book that I think was really necessary in that moment. And I think back on, you know, really fondly. And scenes like that were just so fun to remember and write.
1: Let's hear just a bit of Celine Dion and Barbra Streisand. Tell him.
0: Please.

0: That was a bit of Tell Him. Celine Dion and Barbara Streisand on World Cafe. I'm speaking with Michelle Zahner of Japanese Breakfast. You paint this picture of your mother in your book, Crying in H Mart, as somebody who was very loving, but also, let's just say, somebody who is quite practical, or both loving and practical at the same time. And that was certainly true when it came to your musical ambitions. This early moment where you're visiting Korea and your mother is approached by someone working on a TV show, on a K-drama. Could you talk about what happened?
1: Yeah, when I was like 10 or 11, I was really thought of as pretty for some reason. I think that being mixed race and being small and you know, maybe things were going well for me at that time. You know, a lot of the times on the street, women would sort of pull my mom aside and be like, she's so pretty. She has such a small face. I guess I just like had features that were just good features then. I don't think it's that way anymore, unfortunately. But yeah, we were at the Korean folk village and there was a director who sent over, that was filming a K-drama, and he sent over his assistant to give my mom a business card and asked her what my talents were. And, you know, for me, I was like, I'm sure that there's so much of a process that goes into that. And I don't know if it would have led to anything. But, you know, I think my mom could tell pretty early on that I had a real independent streak and that I would not fare well in that environment of expectation and being told what to wear and what to eat and how to behave from a very early age. I think she sensed that that was not a lifestyle that was going to be good for me. And so she sort of laughed and shrugged him off. And at the time, I was like, this is my chance, Mom. We could move to Korea and I'll take care of us, you know, I'll support us with my acting and modeling. But yeah, I think it was ultimately for the best that I sort of came into those things sort of on my own terms.
0: I mean, yeah, that's what like really struck me, was that you were really into this idea of becoming a performer right away. Did you always know that you had that, you wanted to perform on some level?
1: I think I knew pretty early on. I mean, I really fell in love with it when I was 16 and I would play solo shows. But I think I've always been like a real ham, you know, I always, had a, you know, really like commanding presence even when I was very young. And my mom used to be really worried because I'm a pretty small person, but I had this like very, I felt I had this very large personality and I was always, you know, kind of gathering groups of people and you know, rebelling in ballet class or like trying to make people laugh in this way. So I was never nervous getting attention. And I think part of that is maybe also being an only child and a very loud person. So I think it came fairly naturally to me.
0: Michelle Zahner of Japanese Breakfast is my guest today. After the break, Michelle talks about how her desire to perform and her mom's choice to be a homemaker affected their relationship as she was growing up. That's when our conversation continues on World Cafe.
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0: Hey, I'm Raina Duras, and this is an Encore World Cafe for our Sense of Place Philly series. In 2021, I talked to Michelle Zahner of Japanese Breakfast about her album Jubilee and about her memoir, Crying in H Mart. In that memoir, Michelle writes about growing up, her relationship with her mom, and what it was like when, in her 20s, Michelle found herself taking care of her mother as she was dying of cancer. Let's get back to our conversation.
5: You became dedicated to music at a pretty young age. And in some ways, it seems like that put a barrier between you and your mom, who was equally devoted to being a mom and a homemaker. How did your view of her sort of vocation change as you were writing this book?
1: Yeah, I mean, I think that a lot of maybe millennial feminists in their youth didn't have this real nuanced understanding of what that meant. And I wouldn't have known the term invisible labor or what went into taking care of a child or a home and what sort of sacrifices those things involved. And at that age, I just really looked down on my mother for not having a job. And I just really, you know, at that age, I was so obsessed with finding my sense of purpose and my calling and work and, you know, passion really fueled those things. And I was always questioning where my mother's passion was and what she was missing out on. And maybe part of that was this fear of being an only child and feeling like I was taking that away from her and wanting to encourage her to find some sort of skill set or hobby that she could take up. It always felt like maybe I was like keeping her from that, and I wanted her to find that for herself, and that every person should have that. And now looking back, you know, obviously as you get older and you realize how much goes into taking care of a family, and you know, there's so much more labor beyond just making money. I really appreciate all the things that she did, and I can look back at, you know, how annoying and unappreciative I was when I was a teenager for not seeing that. I mean, how rude.
5: Did you find any other points of similarity between you and your mom, like as you were writing this, that maybe surprised you?
1: I think that, you know, more and more as I grow older, I feel more like my mother. I always grew up thinking that I was quite a bit like my father, because I'm, you know, impatient and hot-headed in this way that, and very, you know, open book in this way that he is, and my mom was really not. But as I get older, I realize that I take care of people and I observe people and love people in the way that she did, in a very particular way that I feel like she taught me how to. And I think that that's a real new thing for me to understand, is that she really taught me how to love other people and look out for them.
5: This is World Cafe. I'm speaking to Michelle Zahner of Japanese Breakfast. We're going to get to another song from the new album, Jubilee, Savage Good Boy. And you wrote this from another person's perspective. Can you talk about the story here?
1: Yeah, I mean, I think I just saw a news headline that was talking about billionaires buying bunkers, and I just thought, that's so evil. And what delightful words together, $1 billion bunker for two. And so I think that I've done this before. I used to play in a band called Little Big League in Philadelphia, and we had a song called Lindsay that was written from this perspective of this kind of menacing, toxic, jealous guy. And I think I was just really interested in sort of taking on that role as a way to understand that perspective. And so for Savage Good Boy, I loved this idea of this billionaire who's coaxing a young woman to live with him in his bunker. And I guess just that type of villainy is fascinating to me, to understand at what point are you validating or rationalizing hoarding wealth at such a high level? What does that sound like in someone's head? So it's from that mm-hmm. perspective.
5: Let's take a listen. This is Savage Good Boy, performed by Japanese Breakfast.

0: from the new album Jubilee. That was Japanese Breakfast, recorded live in front of a virtual audience here on World Cafe with the song Savage Good Boy. I'm Raina Duras. My guest today is Michelle Zahner of Japanese Breakfast, also the author of a new memoir called Crying in H Mart. So much of Crying in H Mart revolves around you connecting to these two sort of dual identities as a Korean American who grew up in the United States. And you connect to them as a person and as a musician. Can you describe what that push and pull felt like as a kid in Eugene, Oregon, who was spending every other summer basically in Korea?
1: Yeah, I mean, when I was a kid, it was just delightful. It was a real privilege to get to go to Korea every other summer, especially because my family lived in Seoul, which is, you know, a big city. And I grew up in the woods outside of Eugene, Oregon. And, you know, so as a kid, it was just like the ultimate freedom to get to walk to a convenience store. You know, I couldn't walk anywhere. I didn't have any neighbor kids to play with and anywhere to go except for like a Christmas tree farm. And so it was just a delightful as a kid. But then, you know, as a teenager, obviously any sort of difference that you possess, like that your peers can't relate to, it becomes this very horrifying thing that you want to hide, you know. And so I grew up in a town with very little diversity, and I remember being a teenager and just hating just like having a lot of anxiety about it, really. Just like I had a lot of anxiety about what people assumed about me because of my race, and I would do certain things to kind of cover them up and not draw more attention to them.
0: Like what?
1: You know, like little weird things. Like I remember I would stop doing like the peace sign in photographs because I didn't want people to think I was like a fob. And my mother's name is Chungmi and my middle name was Chungmi. And so for a long time I pretended I didn't have a middle name because Michelle Zahner was so, it felt neutral. You know, no one knew anything about me if I was Michelle Zahner, but Michelle Chungmi Zahner would reveal that I was part Asian, and I didn't like the idea that people could have this sort of power over me, that they knew what I looked like or could assume things about my personality, knowing that. And so I pretended not to, you know, I used to say I didn't have a middle name when I was in middle school.
0: And musically, I know you were into a bunch of different artists, but you do talk about seeing Karen O of the Yeah Yeah Yeahs for the first time in your book and how it was a pretty important moment. What did Karen O mean to you?
1: I remember I got a DVD of the Yeah Yeah Yeahs live at the Fillmore, and I didn't know anything about them. And then I just saw this woman bound from the side of the stage and spit water in the air and lasso an XLR cable over her head and deep throat a microphone. And I just thought, who is that? You know, it was just a sight to behold. And it didn't even matter that she was half Asian. It didn't matter that she was a woman. She just had this unparalleled showmanship and this like real breath of like songwriting that she could just crush you and look so simultaneously cool while doing it.

0: I just adored her. And then when I found out she was half Korean, it just felt impossible. You know, my world just like exploded knowing that, you know, I don't think I had even met a half Korean person before, maybe. So, you know, to see someone like that in rock music where it's, you know, it was so male dominated, was really exciting for me.
1: Yeah. 'Cause you say something in the book that I think is probably relatable for pretty much anyone who isn't a white guy. And it's like, you all had these conflicting feelings where part of you was like, that's amazing, that could be done. And then it was like, oh no, there's already somebody doing it, so maybe there isn't room for me.
0: Yeah, I talk a little bit about this sort of scarcity mentality I experienced, where there was like two conflicting poles of, you know, if she can do it, I can do it. And also if there's already one Asian girl in the room, there can't be another one, you know? And I think that that's still something that I confront all the time, you know, like it's hard to not think like the only reason I'm here is to fill a diversity slot, you know? And that is a major anxiety that I still have to fight against. And I think that a lot of minorities in any industry feel that way, is like, you know, there is this threat of like, oh, well, they already hit their quota of girls on the lineup, or, you know, they got one other Asian, you know. So I think that it's just still something that I fight against all the time. It's important to not let impact you. And it's very tempting and an important reminder to fight against.
1: I'm speaking with Michelle Zahner of Japanese Breakfast. The last song that we're going to hear you perform is Tactics from your new album, Jubilee. What can you tell us about Tactics before we hear you play it?
0: Tactics has been honestly a surprise favorite for me off of this record. You know, it's this, I think, a really beautiful ballad about walking away from someone that's taking joy away from you and protecting yourself from that. And I really love this juxtaposition of it sounding like this, it's a love song, but it's really kind of a love song about protecting yourself and walking away from a negative situation. So it's almost like a love song to me, to ensure my happiness, I guess. But yeah, it's a really beautiful song. I'm excited to share it with you.
1: Here it is. It's Tactics from Japanese Breakfast.

0: Japanese breakfast performing tactics for a live virtual audience here at World Cafe. I've been speaking with Michelle Zahner of Japanese breakfast today. Michelle, it's been so lovely talking to you. Thank you so much.
1: Thank you.
0: I'm Raina Duras, back in a moment with more World Cafe.
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0: Just a moment ago here on World Cafe, you heard an encore of our 2021 session with Japanese Breakfast. Brought that one back out for our Sense of Place Philadelphia series. Here's Philadelphia Freedom, Elton John.

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5: 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I'm Amory Sievertson, and we're talking about the Great American Road Trip, the history of it, what drives us to road trip, and what we learn about ourselves along the way. 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In 2023, she took her first road trip. She was 59 years old, and her youngest child had just gone off to college. She traveled for 100 days and 14,000 miles in her 1970 Porsche.
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5: Hot and humid weather in the forecast for the next several days, and at least some chances for showers and thunderstorms returning across parts of the state. Right now, it looks like some of the better chances by Tuesday and Wednesday, central and south. Oxford, you are bone dry through the night, to low mid-70s, and highs are ranging from the mid to upper 90s for Tuesday and Wednesday with a good deal of sun. For the Greenwood area, clear for the early morning, our low mid-70s. Upper 90s moving our way for Tuesday and Wednesday, too, with a good deal of sun. Clear in the Natchez area, our low mid-70s. Upper 90s coming in Tuesday with some sun. Some pop-up showers and thunderstorms arriving on Wednesday. I'm meteorologist Jennifer Naramore. 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

0: What about this? Or is it this? Even if you're wearing headphones right now, you probably still hear something, right? A motor somewhere, air moving through the room, the sound of your clothes rubbing together. So here's a question. Is this silence? According to American composer John Cage, yes.
1: The sound experience, which I prefer to all others, is the experience of silence. And the silence almost everywhere in the world now is traffic.

0: On this episode, we'll find at least one definition of silence and search around for its boundaries. One person that pushed the boundaries of silence was the person you just heard talking about traffic. John Cage lived a lot of his life in New York City with his apartment window open. He considered the traffic silent. That might sound totally counterintuitive, but here is how he got there. Cage had this experience in 1951 where he visited an anechoic chamber, which is a room that is supposed to be perfectly quiet. Anechoic as in without echo. Assuming the definition of silence is the absence of sound, Cage expected to hear nothing. But instead, well, here he is in his own words.
1: Anybody who knows me knows this story. I am constantly telling it. Anyway, in that silent room, I heard two sounds, one high and one low. Afterward, I asked the engineer in charge why, if the room was so silent, I had heard two sounds. He said the high one was your nervous system in operation. The low one was your blood in circulation.
0: So Cage started to think maybe silence is not an absence of sound, but the absence of intended sound. Sounds that just happen. Think of the babble of a creek or the breeze in the grass. Sounds we hear that don't intend to communicate. So there is one possible definition of silence. Even if you haven't heard much of Cage's work, you probably know his most famous piece, 433. It's a composition made entirely of rests, and in this piece, a musician in a concert hall gets on stage, starts a stopwatch, and doesn't play a single note for 4 minutes and 33 seconds. This piece was premiered in 1952 at a concert hall in Woodstock, New York. The crowd's reaction was predictably mixed. People didn't know if it was a political statement, they didn't know if it was supposed to be silent, they didn't know if they liked it, they just didn't know.
2: My name is James Pritchett. I wrote a book about Cage's music, a book called The Music of John Cage, and was a survey of all of his music. And I kind of tiptoed around 433 in that book. I didn't say a whole lot about it because I had problems with it as a piece. It was just, I always had this fundamental issue of, well, if it's supposed to be just getting an idea across, then once you got the idea, the piece isn't really needed anymore. So it seemed kind of lame to me in that way. And that's, of course, the way a lot of people talk about it.
0: The way people talk about it seems to be what keeps this piece in the public ear. Folks still perform 433, and there are a lot of videos online of soloists and full orchestras playing the piece. There is a death metal cover of it, but I think the most revealing video about 433 is a series of audience reactions. This is a group of people that had just seen the piece performed and were asked what they thought about it outside of the auditorium.
3: I really didn't get it.
4: I needed to be warned about this beforehand.
5: Unexpected silence is not welcome.
6: Well, I was wrong when I thought 4 feet, 33 inches, and I would say it was a nice experience.
3: And perhaps if there had been a better frame of reference, I would have understood it.
5: A feeling of terror came over me. And ending in wanting to laugh hysterically.
7: It made my imagination and my stomach and everything go crazy.
8: Actually, I wanted to go on record as saying that I'm a little upset. I did come to the performance knowing something about it. I was prepared to have a very intimate experience. And unfortunately, I was sitting next to some rude person who was drinking from his water bottle most of the whole performance. And unfortunately, I missed most of it. So frankly, I'm a little ticked.
9: I'm the guy with the water bottle and the coughing. But let me tell you, the most important thing to me, this was the first symphony piece that I heard that I could also go immediately home and play, and I'm grateful for that.
10: I thought it was just fantastic, and it still is inside of me, making me happy.
11: Terror, fear, joy, confusion, sarcasm, stomach ache.
0: Before 4:33, John Cage talked about making a similar piece called Silent Prayer. He said he wanted to make a recording of silence to sell to the Muzak company. This was partially in response to what he saw as a proliferation of filler music. Both Silent Prayer and 4:33 completely hinge on one idea. They aim to display silence in a place where people don't expect it. And so it is inherently confrontational. Cage avoided talking about 4:33, even though it became a part of the cultural lexicon and synonymous with his own name. And it's impossible to say what he was thinking, but I get this feeling that he made the piece too early. He found this concept of silence, and his first reaction to it became his most famous work. But after that, he kept moving and kept exploring silence, so this early impression didn't quite relay this idea that became so important to him.
2: I think at the heart of Cage and his whole notion of silence is this idea of a emptiness of self, of from a freedom from this ego or from this sense of self driving everything. He will talk about the silent piece, and it's clear he's not talking about that particular 4.5-minute concert work. He's talking about this bigger notion of silence. He checks in with that before every other composition he writes. It's this, you know, that's not a particular piece of music that he's putting out in the concert hall. That, when he talks about the silent piece or the silence, it's that personal sense of turning inwards and emptying of self that I think is what he's talking about there.
0: Cage went on to write three more very different silent pieces. I will link them below. In an early chapter of A Book of Silence by Sarah Maitland, she takes a 40-day silent excursion on the Scottish island of Skye. And she writes, "One evening, I noticed I was suddenly able to separate the different wind noises and follow a bit their relationship to each other, like an orchestra. The wind in the chimney as opposed to outside was quite easy, but there were indefinitely more and subtler differentiations to be made. The wind was changing constantly in volume and strength, so there were almost lyrical moments when it sank down towards silence, brief but intense, and I could rest there. I was not thinking about the wind, but was listening to it."
12: I was just going to say, one of the contradictions in writing a book about silence is, you know, instead of remaining silent, I filled the silence with more words.
2: All
12: I'm John Biganay at Loyola University in New Orleans. I'm the author of Silence.
0: You start the book by defining silence or true silence and kind of pointing out that it's something we can't really experience, like the complete absence of sound.
12: Silence is a measure of human limitation. It is a way we talk about sounds that occur above and below the human auditory range. So it's necessarily something we can never directly experience.
0: Silence is frequently referred to as a lack of something, but when you frame it that way, it sounds like it's something, just something we can't detect.
12: Exactly. In fact, we understand that something is happening where we perceive silence. A dog whistle, for example, makes clear that something is happening within that silence, and dogs can respond to that.
0: Maybe I am blowing a dog whistle right now.
12: The more one ponders what exactly we're talking about when we use a term like silence and what that object does for us, the more we begin to see how complex it is and also how useful it is.
0: What do you think of when you think of silence?
12: My training is in poetry. You might think about the composition of poetry as an arrangement of silences interrupted by words. Even the way in which we print a poem on the page, if that white space indicates silence as a convention, think how much silence inhabits a page of poetry compared to a page of prose.
0: .433 makes an appearance in basically every book I read about silence, including this one. You wrote, Cage argues that 433 is not a performance of silence, but a framing of incidental noises, simply an act of listening.
12: I speak at some length about the representation of silence in literature, in music, and in the visual arts. And I think, as I was suggesting before, in the way that we depict a poem on a white page, and that whiteness is unexpressed, that we set the poem into that silence, I think a musician must conceive of the arrangement of the sounds that she or he is putting together as bordered or framed perhaps by silence, just as the silence after song lingers a moment before the applause begins. But I do think he was posing a fundamental question in 433, which is one reason why everyone talks about it so much.
13: When I hear what we call music, it seems to me that someone is talking, and talking about his feelings or about his ideas of relationships. But when I hear traffic, the sound of traffic, I don't have the feeling that anyone is talking. I have the feeling that sound is acting. And I love the activity of sound. What it does is it gets louder and quieter, and it gets higher and lower, and it gets longer and shorter. It does all those things which I'm completely satisfied with that. I don't need sound to talk to me.
0: Miles outside of the city, away from the trees and creeks and

the desert is quiet. There is a series of borders out here. First, the edge of earshot. We cross that one quick. Then, the line where phone signal ends. We, as individuals, can no longer be reached. But we can still be spoken to. FM radio. Katy Pepsi, 93.7 Blake Chevy, 88.1 Jesus Christ himself, speaking through the mouth of a man who wants us to renounce sin and send him a check. I am a sinner, he says. I have done wrong, he says. I am alone in the wilderness, he says. I am alone in the wilderness, we say. But he does not respond. Because we have crossed the final border. The FM turns entirely to static. It is quiet, and then it is silent. Silence fills the car like water pouring in from the cracked window, and by the side of the road, the door swings open, and the silence is outside, too. From within the silence, things sound different. This is not a retreat, but a clear move forward. There is something in the silence that has no obvious name. There is something in the silence worth chasing.

Van Sounds is produced by me, Phil Corbett, with help on this episode from M. Jang and Joey Lovato. 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The music in this episode was our opening song, Roots Connective, by Eclept Insan, Easy Come, Easy Go, by Not Ever Me, Brought to You by A Cluttered Table, by Phantom Power, Gone Fishing, by Eclept Insan, and finally, Beethoven's Third Symphony, which is in the public domain. Thanks for listening, and keep moving.

0: Mississippi River with his dog, Adele. He's a winner and two-time finalist of the Great American Think-Off. Here's Marsh Muirhead.
1: Old oaks, spending so much of our time with so little of theirs. Indian summer, the begonia tips out of its pot. Fresh cut hay in the moonlight, what the heart feels.

Marsh Muirhead, a well-known Bemidji writer, dentist, flight instructor, and much else besides, lives on the banks of the Mississippi.

0: This is Matt Brown, and I'm talking with Jim Brown, my father, about his time as a Peace Corps physical education teacher and coach in Colombia, South America, from 1962 to 1964. You were assigned to a university in Bucaramanga, Colombia, near the border of Venezuela. What were those first few days like when you arrived in country?
1: I remember that first day very clearly. Bob Bergstrom and I, we had been in Bogota with the rest of the group. So we got on a plane, Avianca, and we flew to Bucaramanga. We get off this plane and there's a welcoming committee there. City officials, people from the university where we're going to work. And at the same time, there were several hundred people behind the fences, waving, cheering, like we were celebrities. And I asked one of the people, I said, how did you get all these people out to visit, to see us like this? He said, oh, they come every Sunday afternoon to watch the planes take off and land. And then later that week, they had a reception for us at a hotel. And it was for Dan Friedman, an English teacher, and Tom Tolman, another English teacher, and for Bob Bergstrom and I from the PE part of the group. So we're talking to these people, small talk kind of stuff. And one of them commented, I don't know how he knew this, that three of us were left-handed. And I nodded and wanted to use my new Spanish, and I agreed with him. And whatever I said didn't come out quite right. The host smiled and changed the subject. And a few minutes later, Dan pulled me aside and said, Jim, I'm pretty sure that you just told these guys we were leftists. So it probably wasn't the message that the Peace Corps had in mind when they sent us to South America to offset the spread of communism, but I had already announced who we were.
0: To that end, is it fair to say that it took a while for all of you to get comfortable speaking Spanish?
1: Taking a while is a little bit of an understatement. There were several in our group who could speak Spanish, who were very fluent, but for most of us, it was a work in progress. But even when we made mistakes, and we all made mistakes, Colombians were so nice and understanding and wanted to help, and it helped us get better every day. There were still bumps, and speed bumps, along the way. Kevin Dixon was in our group. He was a 6'7 guy from Boston who played basketball and baseball at the University of Denver. And he turned out to be a great coach, but Spanish wasn't good, and he would be the first one to tell you that. They sent Kevin to Tunja, which is a city north of Bogota, to conduct a basketball clinic, and a couple hundred people showed up, students, teachers, coaches. And at the end of the clinic, they asked Kevin to come forward and accept a gift and say a few words. He tried to thank them and say that he was embarrassed to be given such a nice gift, but he used a word that sounds in English a lot like embarrassed. It meant something else. Kevin had just announced to the group that he was pregnant.
0: Did that take a second to sink in, or do you think he realized that only years later?
1: Months later, maybe years later, but once the story got out, it spread around the country, and it's brought up at every reunion we've ever had.
0: Where'd you live while you were there?
1: For the first couple of months, we lived in a dorm at the university, and then we moved to an apartment. Actually, our boss, our Colombian boss, said they were building this new apartment over a theater not far from the university, and would we be interested in it? So we went and looked. It was $75 a month, split four ways. We had to get permission from the Peace Corps in Bogota because there was a rule that no more than two volunteers could live together in the same place. So we got the okay. We moved in. It had four bedrooms, two baths, hot water on good days, had a kitchen, had a living room, and living over a theater. I went to more movies in 2 years that I lived in Bucaramanga than I've seen the rest of my life. The theater was air-conditioned, which was important. So that was one reason. I just would go downstairs to cool off. And they also had subtitles, so it helped me with my Spanish. That's my excuse.
0: What did other volunteers think when they visited your palatial apartment?
1: Unbelieving. I mean, a lot of these people were living in pretty dismal places out in the countryside. And they would come into Bucaramanga to get supplies and come by the apartment, and they were just dumbfounded. First, they would say, did you check this out? Was the Peace Corps? Do they know about this? But they liked it, and they ended up staying with us often when they would come into town. So they were jealous, but it worked out okay. And it turned out that all of our people around the country, the PE people and English teachers, were living in similar apartments or hotels or whatever. We were expected to live at the level of whoever we were working with, and that apartment was consistent with that.
0: I grew up in Louisiana. You grew up in Louisiana, and food is a huge part of life and culture in that state. What was it like going from Louisiana to this completely different culture with a completely different kind of food?
1: Well, I knew we weren't in Louisiana anymore. We ate breakfast in the apartment. We ate lunch at the cafeteria at the university, but it was every day. This didn't change. Rice, yuca, a little meat, beans, and a Coca-Cola. 2 or 3 pesos, but we just got tired of that, and we made a deal with this Thai restaurant in a hotel to eat one meal a day. I mean, who knew? Bucaramanga, Colombia, 60 years ago, there was a great Thai restaurant. It was like living in New York or Atlanta, someplace like that. So it was great. We kept enough food in the apartment to keep us going. There was a bakery 2 doors down. Fruits were easy to find and very cheap. You could get papayas, pineapples, bananas. Pineapple cost 10 cents, a dime in U.S. money. So one day we bought a whole stalk of bananas for a buck and change. Thought we were getting a great deal. It didn't occur to us at the time that whole stalk of yellow bananas might get ripe at the same time. So we were against the clock. We were up against the clock from the minute we got out of that market. 7 days, tops, eat a whole stalk of bananas. The numbers just didn't work for us. That was the last time we made that mistake.
0: This is Matt Brown. You've been listening to an interview with Jim Brown, a physical education teacher and coach in Colombia during the Peace Corps' earliest years.
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3: Being a young adult in Bloomington or in Indiana or in the Midwest as a whole can give you complicated feelings. Some people love it, some people hate it. A lot of people find themselves saying, oh man, the Midwest is so boring. I need something to do. That's part of where DIY music scenes come from. DIY scenes are about having something to do in the Midwest. They're a cultural touchstone for cities like Bloomington, both big and small. You're not tied to big corporate music labels. It's about building community from the ground up. Helping each other record music themselves, make their own merch, book their own tours. It's about friends, helping more friends. DIY music includes a bunch of genres, including hardcore, punk, indie rock, and shoegaze, just to name a few. There's a sense of pride that comes through with taking matters into your own hands to create art and build community. Bloomington's had a bustling DIY scene for a long time, and it has a particular name associated with it. There's a podcast called It's a Beautiful Day in the Gulch, and an album of the same exact name by hardcore punk band Laughing Gas. There's the song Gulch Brigade by hardcore band Full Stride. Those are all from the past 6 years, but it goes back even farther. Gulcher Records, the label that put out the Gizmos, one of Indiana's first punk bands, started in the 1970s. These days, you can see it on hardcore punk t-shirts and tote bags too. But why the word? Why do people keep calling Bloomington the Gulch? Miles Grimmer grew up in Franklin, Indiana. He was 18 when he was in college at IU in Bloomington. One day, he was visiting home when his uncle asked him,
4: "How's Bloomington? How's the Gulch? We used to call it the Gulch."
3: The word stuck with him from that moment on. He got interested in Bloomington's history of DIY rock and started to learn more about it. That's when he found Gulcher Records. We'll come back to Miles. He's one of the people who ran with the word years later. Bloomington played an important role in the early days of punk rock in Indiana. Gulcher Records was a DIY record label and a zine that Bob Richert started in 1975. Richert was a grad student in geology, but he found himself spending more time spinning rock music at the campus radio station than studying rocks. By 1973, he discovered zines. It didn't take long for him to start Gulcher Magazine. That might be the first association in print of Bloomington and the word Gulch. But Richert didn't coin it. People had been calling Bloomington the Gulch already. He thinks it might be the terrain, but he admits he might be biased, since he arrived as a geology grad student. Some people think Gulcher Magazine and Gulcher Records were named after a book that came out the year before. Gulcher, by rock critic Richert Meltzer, is a collection of his sprawling thoughts on rock music and culture of the previous decade. Bob Richert insists that he didn't name the zine and the record label after Meltzer's book. One of the bands on Gulcher Records was the Gizmos. They put Bloomington on the map as an important place in DIY rock. Formed in 1976, the Gizmos have been called Bloomington's first punk band. They sang the song "The Midwest Can Be Alright."

0: That came out on a compilation album called Red Snert's The Sound of Gulcher in 1981. Dale Warrens was a part of the Gizmos at that point. He sang on that song. The thing is, the Midwest didn't always feel all right. Dale remembers what it was like being part of the first wave of punk rock in Indiana. It felt lonely. He felt like not many people cared about the bands he liked, like Sex Pistols and the Ramones. People really didn't get it.
1: We were the weird band on the bill. We were able to play most of the bars in town, but never more than once.
0: They actually did get the go back once. It was for a Battle of the Bands contest.
1: That night was kind of wild, but that would have been like just as school resumed 1979, and there was enough interest that slam dancing was sort of happening, and that got kind of out of hand. One of the organizers of the contest got got the wind knocked out of him, got cannonballed. Our set was closed down early, and it was, I'd want to say near riot, but it was very tense atmosphere. And we were subsequently banned, not just from playing there, but from entering the booker.
0: At this point, it's the early 80s. The word Gulch has taken on its first life in Bloomington. The Gulch is shaping into the space for punks, weirdos, and freaks to be themselves. A lot of indie music comes from people who feel marginalized in society. This is a space for people to be accepted for who they are. It's graduating from just a word to be thrown around to almost a badge of honor. And then it disappears for a few decades. After both of them heard the word Gulch thrown around for years in DIY music, it made its way into Miles and Alex's jokes when they'd be talking about the day they're having.
2: We used to say, like when we were hanging out and walking around and when it's a nice day out, we'd just always say, it's a beautiful day in the Gulch. And it was sort of kind of like just a saying that we would throw around. And so we just decided to name it that.
0: Now it's the mid-20-teens. Remember Miles Grimmer? He's the college student whose uncle asked him about life in the Gulch. Now, he's the vocalist for a band called Laughing Gas. They're playing tons of DIY shows around Bloomington, and they've released their second EP, self-titled, as Laughing Gas.
3: I think in different periods of your life, it's pretty normal to have a sense of stuckness, and it's like the most frustrating thing. I think especially like, for me, it was like in my mid-20s. It's like transitioning out of this one stage of life, having anxiety about if my like life was aligning with my goals or whatever.
0: Grimmer hasn't always remembered the exact time, place, and feelings he had surrounding every song he's written. But with the song The Gulch, he did.
3: Yeah, that song is just like being bored. It's a song that's like about being bored in your town, and like everything feels similar, or it's like there's shifts in like the energy. People you know have moved away, or like things you like disappeared. But at the end of the day, it's still like if you're still the same person in the shifting environment, I think there's a sense of frustration.
0: Miles is saying, what are you doing? I gotta get away. I can't escape this. Run in place. He's talking about how he feels living in Bloomington during this time in his life. Having feelings of frustration and stuckness, but eventually having a change of heart.
3: I think the refrain of that song is, there's nothing to do and it's a beautiful day in the Gulch. Which, you know, it speaks to, like, just being able to appreciate where you're at, even if it's, like, it feels whack in that moment. I also feel like it's kind of like the Gizmo song, The Midwest Can Be All Right. I see it as, like, a spiritual, no, yeah, it's kind of really draws inspiration from that line of thinking. It's like, I like the Midwest because there's nothing to do.
0: Right. At the same time, when Laughing Gas was recording It's a Beautiful Day in the Gulch, Miles and local poet Alex Wurchentruber started up a podcast of the same name. That was 2019.
2: We were just going to start a podcast loosely based on like life in Bloomington.
0: They wanted a nature element, so they record outside as they wandered around.
2: Just like kind of like a friendship simulator.
0: The podcast feels like a chat show, but it's weirder than that. Every episode will start with a cold open of Alex reading a poem.
2: Gulch, a narrow, steep-sided ravine marking the course of a fast stream. Example, it's a beautiful day in the gulch, and by gulch, I mean Bloomington, Indiana. But also, I mean my mind. Today is a beautiful day inside of my head. I holler into the gully, it's a beautiful day in the gulch.
0: Then they move into whatever topic they decide to sporadically talk about. Topics exploring questions like, how much does the moon weigh? Or do you swallow your gum? The podcast documents Alex and Miles as they find ways to entertain themselves in a seemingly boring town. By this point, the Gulch has morphed into this place for people working through their feelings about Bloomington or the Midwest. Both Alex and Miles are trying to find beauty in the mundaneness. After the pandemic, a new wave of punk and hardcore bands started to pop up around Bloomington. Chance Allen is part of the DIY scene of now. He started the DIY label RTR Tapes in 2022. He plays bass and velocity, and he fronts the band's What Counts in full stride.
4: I've been in hardcore and part of hardcore since I was a kid, you know, 15 or 16. So, like, it's something that I, like, am very passionate about and care very deeply about. Just like the ethos and the subculture surrounding it.
0: DIY shows tend to be anywhere between 40 to 50 people, but Chance was seeing these 100-person mosh fests even in the summer when the students are gone.
4: People just like actually getting into like hardcore and what it means just made me really excited and feel really good.
0: Chance was inspired by the scene that came before him. He was the next person to take the word gulch and run with it. In October of that year, Full Stride released their debut EP, which has the song Gulch Brigade.
4: Yeah, I just kind of wrote that song when I was like feeling really good about it. And just like all like the whole sing along part, like the reaching out part is just about like none of this stuff's ever going to be perfect, but you can find community here. You can be a part of something. Like it's like me like inviting people to be part of the Gulch Brigade, so to speak. That was kind of my motivation behind the song and how that connects to, like, you know, all of that connects back to, like, loving where you live and being a part of something that's, like, your direct community, you know, and not just, like, something on the internet or, you know.
0: Gulch Brigade is a nickname for the Bloomington hardcore scene right now. This is the most recent use of the word, as other bands have started to use it in their own songs and merch too. The term takes on a broader meaning about community in the hardcore scene. It goes beyond Bloomington city lines to Indianapolis, or even other cities in the Midwest as a whole. Miles is in his 30s now. He's been in Bloomington since college. He believes in the idea that location can influence art.
3: When we think of like the major cultural hubs of America, we think of New York or LA. But I think that sometimes when you live out there, your ideas are, you become too influenced by other people. And I think when like music from the Midwest or Bloomington or Indiana or other less populated areas, it's at its best when it is distinct and idiosyncratic, because like the pace of life and the weather in the streets probably should influence you in some way. I also think another thing I think about myself is like people say, if you can make it in New York, you can make it anywhere. But really, I believe New York's probably the easiest place to make it. And if you can make it from the middle of nowhere, then you can make it anywhere. Like with what I do, like there is something that I find it interesting to like have motion when I live in the middle, seemingly in the middle of nowhere. It's not the middle of nowhere, but yeah. It might seem like it.
0: Miles realized there's a certain charm about towns like Bloomington around the Midwest, creating art here.
3: When I am explaining to someone that I live in Bloomington, you know, sometimes I feel compelled to justify it, but other times it's like, I like it here and like, you don't get it. And like, you don't have to get it. Like, not everyone should get it. This idea of the Gulch, by nature, it's kind of constrained. But true creativity comes from constraints. Like if you have a blank sheet of paper, like you don't know what you're going to make, but like if somebody already doodled a line on it and you have and your task is to like build from that doodle, you might come up with ideas that you wouldn't have

It can feel like there's nothing to do in the Gulch. But that's exactly what's given people like Miles, Alex, and Chance an opportunity to figure themselves out creatively and make the most with what they do have. An opportunity to make the music, the poems, the podcasts that they want to make. An opportunity to build community from the ground up and learn what it means to make art in this part of the country. For these guys, at least, the Midwest can be all right.

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1: This is Bird Note. As a kid, artist David Shepherd would sketch all the flora and fauna he saw. His true love was for plants. But when he moved to Hawaii to study botany, he realized
2: Hawaii is special because its main character is birds. Birds were the dominant species in terms of animal life. And so all the plants really co-evolved with the birds. You can see that in just how specific the beaks of different species are to the shapes of the flowers here. And so that became part of my art.
1: David now designs aloha shirts featuring the native plants and wildlife of Hawaii. One design features the i'iwi, a Hawaiian honey creeper.
2: So the i'iwi birds dart from flower to flower to flower very quickly. Well, the Hawaiians saw this and they thought of the metaphor that it was like procreation, the metaphor for the health of the forest, because only in its procreation can it exist.
1: Then, hidden among the trees, David has drawn kahuli, or native land snails.
2: Their existence in the forest is special because if they were around, it was said that the forest would sing. And songs are also a very important element of Hawaiian culture because it's how things are passed on from generation to generation. It's how you communicate what the world is. So these snails are singing, right? And then you have the birds that are a symbolic of procreation. And so the combination is that this is Hawaii. This is the perpetuation of it.
1: See pictures of David's designs at our website, birdnote.org. I'm Mark Bramhill.
3: A huge statue has bitten the dust in Kolkata, and almost no one is shedding any tears. Sports Today describes it.
4: It has stood tall in front of the iconic Salt Lake Stadium in Kolkata for several years.
5: In front of the VIP gate is the sculpture of a headless torso with two balls on its feet and the Biswa Bangla ball on the top of the waist.
3: It is hard to describe. Two muscled, veiny legs in white soccer shorts, and on top of the shorts, instead of a torso, a big ball like a globe. The Bengali letter Bo standing in for Bisho Bangla, or Bengal and the world. And when a new government came to power in the state recently, ousting the old one, which had been here for 15 years, that statue was one of the first things to go. This is Sandeep Roy in Kolkata. The former chief minister of West Bengal, Mamata Banerjee, lamented, "I feel very bad." That's natural. The statue was apparently her brainchild. She had designed the logo on it. She said sports fans loved to take selfies with it. But few sympathized. Her government had removed a long-standing public art project as well, overnight. Poroma, a sculpture showing a tribal woman inspired by folk art. It was by renowned artist Shanu Lahiri, who had died the year before. It had become such a landmark since it was installed in 1987. The area had become known as Poroma Island. But it had to make way for one of the Bisho Bangla globes. Now one might say, what goes around comes around. At that time, the artist Chitrabhanu Mojumdar had told the Times of India, "In the US, minimalist sculptor Richard Serra's works have often courted controversy and led to public debate. Why can't that happen here?" He was probably referring to the Tilted Ark affair. In 1981, Serra installed a 15-ton rusting steel slab that cut across Federal Plaza in Lower Manhattan. He didn't think public art had to necessarily beautify public space. He wanted to disrupt it instead. Many New Yorkers didn't agree. New York Times art critic Grace Gluck called it an awkward, bullying piece that may conceivably be the ugliest outdoor art in the city. Employees of the government offices around the plaza collected signatures demanding its removal. It led to a hearing and heated debates, as recounted in the documentary Tilted Ark. Some government officials panned it.
6: Abstract art is fine and dandy, but when the public puts its money up for it, I think it ought to have some say in the matter.
3: The jury voted to remove the sculpture. Serra sued, citing his right to free speech, but to no avail. The sculpture belonged to the government, not him.
7: Obviously, I hope the ark is removed and auctioned off if possible. There is no shame in admitting a $175,000 mistake.
3: One night, it was cut up and hauled away to a scrap metal yard. Sarah protested, but to no avail.
8: I can't live in a country that commissions my art, invites me to the White House, shakes my hand, and tears my work down.
3: And Sarah warned against valuing art via referendum.
8: You know, if you had a referendum between a slot machine and Beethoven, there'd be no Beethoven.
3: It all raises an interesting question about public art, whether in Kolkata or New York. What is the real purpose of public art? In India, most of the time, it's either about beautification or it's just a monument to patriotism. In fact, public art in India these days tends to believe bigger is always better. India has the world's tallest, second tallest, and third tallest sitting statues. Public art in general is not something born out of public discussion, input, and demand. The former government had promised to make Kolkata into London. And as part of that project, it had installed mini Big Ben clock towers all over the city. And as a gift for soccer lovers, a statue of football great Messi when he visited the city. Now, the Messi statue is gone as well as part of the public art change sweeping the city. When the minister says the football statue was ugly, few disagreed. However, when a minister says it will be replaced by something more aesthetically pleasing, many are wary as they brace themselves for more giant statues, just playing a different political ball game.

0: This is Bird Note. Rosalie Barrow Edge famously said, "The time to protect a species is while it is still common." She was one of the 20th century's most outspoken advocates for birds and the creator of the world's first refuge for raptors. In the U.S., birds of prey were once fair game for farmers and sport hunters who believed that raptors were a threat to livestock. In 1929, Pennsylvania was one of several states that offered a cash reward for every goshawk killed. That drew bounty hunters to the Appalachian Mountains, where migrating eagles, falcons, and hawks died by the thousands. When Rosalie learned of the slaughter, she spearheaded a campaign to lease and later buy a ridgeline hunting ground that locals called Hawk Mountain. In 1934, newly hired game wardens made certain that raptors were no longer hunted for sport, but counted for science. Today, Hawk Mountain Sanctuary attracts hundreds of researchers and volunteers who work to ensure that birds of prey remain a common sight. For Bird Note, I'm Ariana Rimmel. This episode is dedicated to the memory of Nancy Nordhoff, whose legacy of tenacious support for environmental conservation and opportunities for women will last for generations to come.
1: Due process. What is it? Who gets it?
2: I'm Robert Reich, and this is a short take from Inequality Media and KALW.
1: There's been some misinformation about this fundamental right that's guaranteed by the U.S. Constitution.
3: Your Secretary of State says everyone who's here, citizens and non-citizens, deserve due process. Do you agree, Mr. President?
4: I don't know. I'm not a lawyer.
1: Well, I am a lawyer, and I've argued before the Supreme Court. The Fifth Amendment to the Constitution explicitly says no person shall be deprived of life, liberty, or property without due process of law. If you're an immigrant who has been detained by ICE, you are entitled to a notice of the charges against you. The government must also provide you with a charging document, often called a notice to appear, outlining the reasons for potential deportation. You have the right to present evidence before an immigration judge to show why you should not be deported. You might be seeking asylum, for example, or have a student visa or green card, and you have the right to appeal the decision to a higher court. You cannot simply be ripped off the streets and deported without a chance to defend yourself. That would be a clear violation of due process. Our country was founded on the idea that government cannot arbitrarily take away your rights and that everyone has a right to defend themselves. And that really means everyone. The word person in the Fifth Amendment makes no distinction between citizens and non-citizens. And the Supreme Court has reaffirmed this multiple times. Conservative and liberal justices have agreed. Due process is a fundamental constitutional protection to ensure that all of us can maintain our life, liberty, and our property, regardless of who we are or where we come from.

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2: Hot and steamy weather coming in for the next several days. Actual highs are well into the mid to upper 90s, but stifling humidity, giving us the dangerous heat index values each afternoon, 105 to 110. A little rain in the forecast. Tupelo clear through the night, a low mid-70s, and those upper 90s coming in Tuesday and Wednesday with some sun. Pop-up thunderstorm Wednesday evening. Clear in Vicksburg for the overnight hours, our low mid-70s. We're in the mid-90s on Tuesday, scattered storms by Wednesday. Clear in Pascagoula through the night, a low upper 70s. At least a few pop-up showers or a thunderstorm on Tuesday with our high right at 95. I'm meteorologist Jennifer Naramore. 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

0: All animals exhibit some form of communication, from the primitive hiss of a lizard to the complex gestures natural to chimps or the songs shared by whales. But human language does seem exceptional, a vast and discrete cognitive leap. Yet recent research is finding surprising neurological connections between our expressive speech and the types of communication innate to other animals, giving us new ideas about the biological and developmental origins of language. I'm Jana Levin, and this is The Joy of Why, a podcast from Quantum Magazine, where I take turns at the mic with my co-host, Steve Strogatz, exploring the biggest questions in math and science today. In this episode, we speak with neuroscientist Eric Jarvis about the evolution of language and the search for answers in unexpected places, like the songs of birds. Eric is a professor at the Rockefeller University and a Howard Hughes Medical Institute investigator. At Rockefeller, he directs the Field Research Center of Ethology and Ecology. He also directs the Neurogenetics Lab of Language and co-directs the Vertebrate Genome Lab, where he studies song-learning birds and other species to gain insight into the mechanisms underlying language and vocal learning. Eric, we're so glad to have you here with us today.
1: Well, thank you very much, and thank you for that wonderful introduction.
0: Yes, we have the pleasure of actually being in person today,
1: yes,
0: which is nice. So I want to start with what we're actually doing here, which is using language and what our audience is doing, which is listening to words. I guess the first question is language built in biologically, even genetically? And also, is it uniquely human?
1: So the first part, language is built in genetically in us humans. We're born with the capacity to learn how to produce and how to understand language and pass it on culturally from one generation to the next. The actual details is learned, but the actual plan in the brain is there. Second part of your question, is it, you know, special or unique to humans? It is specialized in humans, but certainly many components of what gives rise to language is not unique to humans. There's a spectrum of abilities out there in other species that we share some aspects of with other species.
0: It really is quite amazing, the proliferation of human languages, and yet we share this common biological genetic root.
1: Yes, yes.
0: And is it incredibly complicated genetically, or is it kind of simple to identify that there's this invariant genetic component?
1: I'm going to say that it is complicated in terms of the genetics underlying language, particularly spoken language, which is even more rare than other kinds of communication. It's complicated because we haven't figured it out yet. But I don't think it's impossible to figure out because we're getting there. And I say we, I mean the collective we of scientists in the field studying this question.
0: Now, can you walk me through the mechanics of language? What's happening neurologically and physiologically when I'm both speaking to you, but also inventing the things I'm going to say and how I'm going to say it?
1: Well, language actually is like all kinds of different behaviors that we and other animals display. When we think of it only in the human experience, we tend to just think of language as a unitary behavior. But actually, when you look closely at the comparisons across species and in the brain, you realize language can be broken down into multiple components. One component is understanding what someone is saying, perceiving those sounds, processing them. We call that auditory perception and learning how to understand them. Another component would be like syntax or sequencing of sounds with some rules. The other would be semantics, like meaning in the sounds. And the component that's most rare is vocal production learning, the ability to produce imitated sounds. And so those are like five different components. There are more. And when you look in the brain, right, you can actually find that there are different brain circuits that control these different components. Not all of them are separate, but the two that I like to really highlight and make a distinction on is the auditory learning brain circuits, different from the vocal production learning brain circuits. The auditory learning brain circuits many species have, like your dog can understand the word sit, siente, say in Spanish and so forth, but your dog can't say those words, but we can, and that's the vocal production component that's more rare.
0: Right. He definitely understands you want to go out.
1: Mm-hmm. Yes, yes.
0: Very excited about those words.
1: Yeah. And some breeds of dogs, you can get them to understand several hundred human words, but they can't say one of them. So my thinking and other people's as well is that auditory learning and the ability to understand complex sound combinations came earlier than the ability to produce those sounds.
0: Now, what is the difference between, let's say, language and speech and what you refer to as vocal learning? Maybe we could pick that apart a little more.
1: Yes. I'll have to say that the distinctions there are not, let's say, uniformly or universally agreed upon or defined in our field. So many species that have vocal organs, larynx in mammals, syrinx in birds, they produce sounds. Most of those species are producing innately determined sounds, like the color of your eyes are innately determined. You can put lenses in to change the colors, but that's some kind of physical modification going on separate from the brain. And so this ability to produce learned sounds is an essential component of spoken language, but not the only one, right? But without the vocal learning, you won't have spoken language. Now, language broadly and speech. In the traditional linguistic sense, many people will say speech and language as if they're two separate things. In our everyday experience as people, as citizens of this planet, when people say language, they're thinking of speech. They're thinking of perceiving it and producing it. They're not thinking of sign language, writing, and so forth. And so why is that the case? Now, people argue with me on this, but I'm going to say it. When you look in the brain and look at what brain cells, what circuits are being activated when we speak, and then when we express language through speech, through gesture, through facial communication, and so forth, really what I think is going on is that there isn't a separation really between speech and spoken language. All the grammatical rules, the syntax, all of that is using the same brain areas that are responsible for producing the sounds. All right. I don't see a distinction there. For gesturing, like sign language, now some will disagree with me as well, but I believe in the data that I see is that those brain regions are directly adjacent to the brain regions that are controlling the voice. And they're using similar grammatical rules and so forth in those brain circuits in a parallel fashion that the spoken language circuit uses. So what I think is going on there evolutionarily is that our brain, our ancestors' brain, and the brains of some animals already have a lot of complex processing for syntactic-like structure of their behavior. And what happened to the spoken language circuits, once vocal learning evolved, that new brain circuit adapted what was already pre-existing.
0: I'm fascinated by that idea. I've been wondering about other aspects of the brain that must have had to develop in parallel or in some kind of feedback loop with these other neural pathways.
1: Yeah, that's right. So there's this idea that the language circuit sort of evolved totally de novo as a separate language module in the brain, commanding everybody else what to do, and that it's sort of autonomous. I totally disagree with that.
0: So you raised some interesting issues as well. One is the motor aspect of speaking and controlling your voice or speaking sign language, and then the structure of grammar, which also is built in. I think we all know that new dialects crop up and develop with languages, but they have their own grammar that has to be adhered to as well.
1: Yes.
0: You can tell if you're not using slang properly.
1: Yes.
0: And you're laughed at because you're making mistakes. So can I see neurologically or biologically a difference between the motor function aspect of this versus the concept that there's a grammar built in as well?
1: Yeah, and there are two parts to the answer itself. That is, I think that the spoken language brain circuits is basically an advanced motor pathway, controlling movement of the larynx, of the lips, of the jaw, and so forth. Not that dramatically different from other motor pathways for learning how to dance, learning how to walk, learning how to fly in birds. So I think it's essentially an advanced motor learning pathway. And I say that because we and others have found evidence that the vocal learning pathways, we can also call them spoken language pathways in their analogous regions in other species that learn how to imitate sounds, is embedded within a motor pathway that controls body movement. It's not embedded in the visual system. It's not embedded in the auditory system for hearing. It's embedded in movement systems of the brain.
0: Literally where it is in the brain.
1: Literally positioned physically in more frontal lobe areas. The circuit for the production part of the sounds is more distributed to the front part of the brain in humans and mostly in the other species we've looked at. So A lot of people, when they hear movement control about the brain, they automatically assume that the other stuff like grammar and syntax, all the rules that go with controlling those sounds are all somewhere else in the brain in some higher level cognitive areas. I disagree with that. I think they're actually embedded too in the motor system, being fed, yeah, by some of these other areas for perception. But I don't think the motor systems that control body movement and sound are so primitive.
0: Fascinating. Now, there are a number of species that don't have language in the way that we do, but that are capable of what you're calling vocal learning. Mm-hmm. Can you tell me a little bit more about some examples of those species?
1: Yes. So among us mammals, the advanced vocal learners would be us humans, of course. Bats, who sing ultrasonic vocalizations in a range that we can't even hear for their learned sounds.
0: And that's different from the echolocation.
1: That's different from the echolocation. That's right.
0: So it's a form of communication. It's not just a map of the space.
1: No. These are learned sounds that they use for various reasons other than trying to find where the wall is at, you know. So bats, the cetaceans, basically those are whales and dolphins. All right. And dolphins are just basically small whales, and pinnipeds like sea lions and elephants. The elephants are disputed, but there's some evidence. You know, I mean, there are some elephants who are imitating human speech sounds, but they put their trunk in their mouth and they move their mouth in order to make the sounds as opposed to do it voluntarily to control human speech production. So those are mammals. And then there are three bird groups, the songbirds like canaries and starlings and so forth, parrots, like an African gray parrot, and hummingbirds of all species. They're the smallest birds around, and they're also vocal learners.
0: That's an amazing range from birds to aquatic mammals. Mm-hmm. And are all of these different species having a common source to their ability to demonstrate vocal learning?
1: No, that's the surprising thing, is that all of these species, all five mammals and the three birds that I named, they appear to have evolved this ability of vocal learning independently of a common ancestor having it.
0: Really?
1: Yes.
0: That's kind of amazing.
1: Yeah. So we call it parallel evolution or independent evolution.
0: That just strikes me as huge.
1: Yes, it does.
0: I think that's good for astrobiology, that if there are other species that crop up, that language might be a natural part of the process.
1: That thought came to me, and just jumping a little ahead here, we and others found that the brain circuits, at least the species that have been looked at, also are convergent. You know, there are differences. Each lineage has evolved something different than the other, but a lot of the brain circuitry and the underlying genetics is convergent.
0: Wow.
1: And when we made those discoveries, I was thinking, this has got to be some type of suggestion that life could evolve multiple times in a similar way on some other planet.
0: Amazing. And why do you think that, you know, bats and whales share this in common?
1: Yeah, there's so many theories about why did language evolve, or even why did vocal learning evolve, and what's selected, and why is it more common, and so forth. And no one really knows. I mean, you know, Steven Pinker thinks sexual selection or some kind of advanced ability for communication and survival. I think that there's something selecting for it, and there's something selecting against it. And they may be more simple than you think. I think the fundamental thing selecting for the ability to imitate sounds is sexual selection. That is mate attraction. When vocal learners tend to produce their variety of sounds and try to use it to attract a mate, the more diverse your vocal repertoire, the more likely you're going to attract mates. How do you get a diverse repertoire? You learn how to imitate sounds, and you also steal sounds from the environment, like mockingbirds do or African gray parrots do. So that's what's selecting for it. What's selecting against it? I think that a diversity of sounds not only maintains the auditory perception of the listening animal of your own species, but also of the predators. Right? So the auditory system of predators is going to have a harder time habituating to this sound diversity that you're trying to advertise from the top of a tree somewhere. So you're more likely to be eaten and not survive.
0: So that's not a good thing. It works in the wrong direction.
1: So then you ask why humans and dolphins and elephants and parrots and so forth. I think that, you know, most of the vocal learning species are either near the top of their food chain, or they're vocalizing in a high pitch range, like bats, where many other species can't hear them. And it turns out we've done some phylogenetic studies to show that songbirds and parrots were descended from apex bird predators. that are now extinct, but those were their ancestors, and maybe they were evolving this ability during that time and now have held on to it.
0: So they're not so afraid because they're at the top of the food chain.
1: And hummingbirds are pretty fast.
0: Right.
1: Those are my thoughts.
0: So a bat communicating, can they learn what a whale's trying to say? Can a whale learn what a hummingbird is trying to communicate?
1: Yes and no. And the reason why I say yes is that you do have species, more likely closely related species. Like you can take a zebra finch and raise it with its cousin species, Bengalese finch, and the zebra finch young animal will pick up the Bengalese finch song. Not as good as a Bengalese finch because there are physical differences in its larynx and so forth. And even some of the brain circuitry may impose some limitations. But you can get species imitating other species sounds being fostered, basically. Not only cross-fostered in your own species, cross-fostered with another species. All right. And vocal learners will pick up those sounds. And they will communicate in whatever way they can, you know, not as good as your own species. Now, the reason why I say no is that, you know what, it's even hard for us humans to understand another language if we're not growing up with it, particularly a language that's phylogenetically distant from the language you grew up with. And so just plopping me in the middle of a population of people speaking a different language is going to be a lot of effort.
0: Very challenging.
1: Yes, yeah.
0: And we see that it hardens with age.
1: That's right, yes. So we have these critical periods for vocal learning abilities. That's why we can learn how to imitate sounds at a younger age before puberty, before we get this hormone surge. Afterwards, the brain settles in and it makes it harder. Not impossible, but harder in all the vocal learning species.
0: Now, we've been talking about language, and I want to emphasize that a lot of your work is on birds. Mm-hmm. And in particular, as you've said, not all birds are vocal learners. You've mentioned the songbirds, the parrots, and the hummingbirds. What sets them apart? Do we know why, even if their ancestry is in this apex predator, why only some of them, these three categories, develop vocal learning?
1: Yeah, beyond what I was saying as a selection for and against that, I don't know, but I can say in terms of

0: regions that control this behavior. What's remarkable is that all three of those bird groups have exactly seven brain structures connected in a similar network pattern in the brain that controls the syrinx in birds. And they have genetic differences inside the vocal brain regions that differ in what we call gene regulation. So the up and down regulation of protein products. Okay, of certain genes that control connectivity, that control how fast the neurons communicate with each other and so forth. We find differences in those brain regions in the same way in all three of the bird groups, even though they're not closely related to each other.
1: Fascinating. Yeah.
0: But there are other interesting correlations that all the vocal learners share, or at least some of them do, right? One is we found that the more advanced the vocal learning ability they have, more advanced they are at problem solving, indicating there probably is some relationship between some other cognitive abilities and vocal learning and language. It's usually been an assumption, but we actually found this at least among songbirds recently. And another one is that all vocal learners seem to have their juvenile periods of life extended. They go through this altricial kind of growth where they have to be cared for by parents. They're not like where they're born like a chicken and can walk right away. So I think that is happening because it's necessary to be young with adults for a period of time to pick up the culture, to pick up the learned repertoire of vocalizations. And then an unexpected one, but you know, one discovered about a decade ago, is that only vocal learning species can learn how to dance. And that is to synchronize body movements to a rhythmic beat in music.
1: Wow. Is that the connection with the motor function aspect? What do they call that? Synesthesia? When you mix your senses? So why would listening to something make you want to move your body? We don't walk up to paintings and start dancing.
0: Yeah, it's very... I wonder if there's somebody who does that. But that's a good one.
1: Yeah.
0: So I think what's going on there is that the larynx is the most rapidly firing muscle in the entire body. You need very good, tight auditory integration from your ears to the brain to integrate it with the brain pathways that control the larynx. That tight integration of sound and movement for the larynx, I think then basically contaminate the rest of the brain in vocal learners to now get tight integration between sound and not just muscle of the larynx, but muscles of the rest of the body. And now we can control our body movements to sound in more advanced ways than the non-vocal learning species.
1: So does rhythm itself or pitch play an important part in language? You seem to be saying that it does.
0: Yeah, in some societies, there isn't really much of a distinction between singing and dance. The two might go hand in hand, and that would be consistent with a shared evolutionary history there. Others think that actually dance itself can be a form of communication and was a form of communication in early cultures. And by the way, I was once a dancer myself, so this excites me, another reason why I do this. So maybe there's some kind of connection there.
1: I have wanted to ask this for quite a while. Parrots, are they understanding human language and to what extent, or are they simply emulating a sound?
0: Yeah, parrots, you can teach them to understand meaning of human words. Irene Pepperberg's work is the most famous for this. A lot of people just assume that these animals, whether they're vocal learners or not, just rambling off with random sounds with no meaning and so forth, right? It's really hard to think that nature was built that way, you know, just does these things randomly for no reason at all. In fact, what I think is going on is that, you know, from studies of vervet monkeys, Seyfarth and Cheney showed this a while ago, is that there's these certain alarm calls that would mean an eagle in the sky or a snake on the ground to these animals in Africa. And if you play these sounds through a speaker, you'll see them look up for an eagle, look on the ground for a snake. So these are species that are producing innate vocalizations. So already, even without vocal learning, they have understanding of the meaning of sounds that they pass on culturally from one generation to the next. So I think meaning and sounds came before spoken language.
1: I wonder if pre-Homo sapiens also had this. Is mm-hmm. there any sense that Neanderthals were also using vocal learning? Is that something we suspect to be the case?
0: No, I was just watching the Neanderthal documentary on Netflix yesterday. But what they were saying and what I've been believing, you know, from our own work,

0: is the more and more you study Neanderthals, the more and more you really question whether they're a separate species or more or less like a hybrid kind of species, where you're in that gray zone where you're starting to speciate, you haven't quite become distinct that you can't breed anymore. And I think that's where Neanderthals were. Now, then the question becomes, yeah, they have different facial features, but still, of all the species out there, they're the closest looking to us, right? Well, what does that mean in terms of the brain and speech? Well, fortunately, people have recovered DNA from Neanderthal bones. It's not as good quality as a living human, but it's still decent enough quality that you can get a good proportion of the genetic code of Neanderthal sequence completed. And all the genetic differences that we thus far have seen in humans that are in genes correlating with the presence of language, we see in Neanderthal as well. So I wouldn't be surprised if Neanderthals and our human ancestors that were living at the time were speaking to each other. It could have been much simpler than what we have now, both biologically and culturally, but I wouldn't be surprised. I mean, it's hard for me to believe that's not the case.
1: I could go on about that for a while. Now, one of the projects that you've been pursuing aims to neuroengineer song into birds that are typically songless, like pigeons, for example. I'd like to know how this is done and what the project's revealing.
0: So from the technology standpoint, we know that some of the circuitry of the brain that controls learned vocalizations is different than other species. And actually, we're finding more of it. It may not exactly be a difference that's categorically different, binary, yes or no. Some of the circuitry is, let's say, very weak in mice, but very robust connection in humans and songbirds and parrots. And one of the ones that we've been focusing on that's different in this way is the connection that goes from the cortical regions of the brain to the brainstem neurons that control the larynx. All right. In us humans and songbirds and parrots, there are hundreds of wires, basically, that go from the cortex that control those motor neurons that control the muscles for speaking, all right, or singing in these birds. Whereas for many decades, it was thought that mice and some other mammals had zero connections. You didn't even have that cortical region. We found that mice actually do have a rudimentary structure of what we see in our speech circuits, just very primitive, so to speak, in its connectivity and its development. And so what we're trying to do is take some of those convergent genetic differences that we see in all the vocal learners looked at to date and change those genes to be a similar way in the mouse brain to test the hypothesis that these genes form that special connection or enhance that special connection in others. If we are able to genetically modify this one important connection, I don't think we're going to get a full-blown mouse that's speaking like Mickey Mouse or anything like that.
1: Yeah, I'm worried the rats in Central Park are going to start like yelling at the tourists or something.
0: That's right, yes. But I think we'll get a step closer. That's my prediction.
1: So you're going to reveal something about the understanding of the biological basis regardless.
0: That's right. That's 50 years or more of people hypothesizing the importance of such a connection difference to vocal behavior. So this will help us understand the principles of the molecules that are setting up these brain circuits in studies that we can't do with humans. And we're trying to do it with the non-human species that you can study in the laboratory, like a mouse, because there's so many advanced genetic tools that have been developed for them.
1: I want to ask about the tools. I'm unclear in understanding when you're talking about a molecular level, if you're talking about epigenetics, turning certain things on or off, or if you're actually grafting genes from another species into the DNA.
0: Actually, both, right? Because I think both are different, where the actual genetic code of mostly regulatory regions, so regions that tell a gene to make more of it or make less of it, right? I think that there's a difference there in those regulatory regions that influences an epigenetic difference on those same regions.
1: So you can manipulate that at a molecular level.
0: That's right, yeah. Mm-hmm. And so this would involve grafting parts of human genes into the mouse. What would be good for us as scientists and society to have in a mammalian species that you can work with in the laboratory to study brain circuits involved in speech disorders, autism spectrum disorders associated with communication, and so forth. Since mice don't have these more advanced circuits, we can't use them. We have to rely on the birds. And the birds have been very insightful for us, but their brain structures are different. And we're never going to make a bird as a close model to human as a mammal. That's one reason that's also motivating for us is, can we make a mouse model for communication disorders and then figure out how to repair them?
1: Now, we've talked about this feedback loop and the connection between language and problem solving. If you succeed in wiring with greater multiplicity between, as you said, the cortex and maybe some of the motor aspects of the brain, will the mouse have to necessarily develop greater problem-solving skills?
0: At face value, I don't think it's going to be a simple correlation because we're trying to specifically focus on the pathways involved in vocal communication and not change the whole brain circuitry. Yeah, if we put a gene in the whole genome, we might affect something, but we see hundreds of genes that differ in humans relative to the other species.
1: So it wouldn't be that in a specific mouse, it suddenly grows new parts of the brain. That's not genetically possible, but it would have to be in some sense in the germline passed down, and then it could allow generations of these mice.
0: Well, they start selecting upon each other. You know, we get them started.
1: Yeah, the chatty ones, right? Reproduce more often.
0: That's right. Yes. Yeah. But, you know, this correlation between vocal learning and problem solving, it gets us the closest to think that, having this advantage form of communication made us humans a more sentient, advanced species, more intelligent, and so forth. I've been describing vocal learning kind of like a binary trait. But if you really look carefully, you find that it's more continuous. All right, it's not all or none.
1: I was exactly going to ask you that, whether it was a discrete jump to language or if there was a continuum. And if there is a continuum, are we undervaluing other animals' capacities to understand because they don't demonstrate every aspect of language?
0: Yes, my answer is yes to all those questions, and that it is not a discrete jump to get to spoken language. I think it's like a stepladder function where you have a jump and then you stay there and you have another jump and you have another jump, but there are small jumps and those small jumps add up to a continuum among species. But the continuum doesn't necessarily have to be phylogenetically linear. What I mean by that, just because a species is related to you, like a chimpanzee, doesn't mean that the chimpanzee ancestor was more primitive or more advanced. Because of this parallel evolution I described earlier, parrots can imitate us in ways that chimpanzees can't. All right. And so there's a continuum out there amongst species that is not all genetically related according to the family tree. It's partly related to the family tree, partly related to how the environment influenced the evolution of that species.
1: So who do we communicate with more effectively, the chimpanzee or the parrot?
0: That's a good question. You know what? That's one thing I don't really have an answer for.
1: That's an experiment.
0: I'm going to be biased and I'm going to say, put it this way, vocally, we'll communicate better with a parrot. Gesturally, with the hands, we'll communicate better with a chimpanzee. And why is that the case? Well, obviously, because the parrot can learn hundreds of learned vocalizations, right? Some species can go over 1,000, right? Whereas the chimp can't. But the chimpanzee can learn to do sign gestures and can understand those words. And so you can communicate with limited sign language, if you want to call it, with a chimpanzee.
1: You've mentioned sign language a couple of times, which is fascinating to me. I spoke sign language with my close cousin when we grew up, but it was signed English. It was the grammar of English. And when she got older and started going to deaf schools, she spoke a different grammar.
0: Right.
1: American Sign Language, mm-hmm. which I find really hard to follow. And so how much is sign language truly a language, which, I mean, I'm very biased. I've seen every evidence in the world that it's truly a language. And in what sense is it a representation of speech?
0: Yeah, that's really a good question. And there are definitely people studying this. And so I think sign language is a language. It's a form of learned communication that involves movement, but not the movement of the larynx. Although I wanted my colleagues to separate out the difference between moving the oral musculature and signing to try to pull apart what's going on in the brain with those two behaviors. When I talk to people who study sign language, they say it's almost impossible. It's hard to not move the mouth and sign at the same time. And so I think because of that, there is a connection behaviorally and evolutionarily in speech and signing in humans. What's interesting is when you teach gorillas and chimpanzees to sign, I don't see good evidence that they're moving their oral musculature. And so in them, maybe it's not as connected evolutionarily, but in humans it is. But that would mean that the oral movement part in humans came after the signing. And why might that be the case? It goes back to what I was saying earlier. The brain pathways for producing spoken language are embedded in brain pathways controlling learned movement, including, I believe, signing. Some people say they actually intertwine. And I think this happened by a whole brain pathway duplication, where the whole motor learning circuitry that controls the gesturing and other body movements, right, replicated itself and got connected to the vocal organs. And this is also partly why they're connected.
1: Interesting, because you've also mentioned understanding disorders in human beings and how to address certain disorders. So it's my understanding that about 8% of children in the U.S. have some speech disorders or issues related to swallowing, which is connected. More than 3 million Americans stutter. How is your work relevant to human disorders, both the study and also the treatment?
0: Yeah. So this is why actually songbirds have been funded by the National Institute of Health as a model for not only studying the basic science of speech, but also disorders. And what's interesting is because of the convergent genetic changes we see in humans and songbirds and parrots as well, the underlying genes and brain circuitry, when something happens that's wrong with them, right, you get a similar disorder. So convergent function is associated with convergent disorders. An example is the most famous gene is FOXP2, discovered by a colleague of mine, Simon Fisher, and others. This gene is one of those regulatory genes that modifies the expression or the amount of protein product of other genes in the brain that are involved in connections. And when this gene, one copy of it is disrupted in humans, those people have difficulty learning how to imitate speech. So their speech is very limited to a few words at a time. And even the words are hard to form, but they can understand speech well.
1: That must be frustrating.
0: That's right. Yeah. And so when you manipulate this gene in songbirds, you can get similar deficits in communication and learning and vocalizations. If you manipulate this gene in mice, what was interesting is that we got effects on the vocal behavior, just not as dramatic. So that was consistent with the continuum hypothesis. And so what I think is going on there is that old genes with us in vertebrates for millions of years have now become genetically modified to enhance these and make these novel brain circuits for vocal communication. And some of these old genes that even if you touch them a little bit and mess around with them a little bit, they have a dramatic effect on vocal communication in us, vocal learners, but not as dramatic effect on other behaviors.
1: Does this suggest that the path forward is gene therapy as opposed to, say, physical therapy?
0: Yeah, so I think both do work. Gene therapy is actually becoming not only possible, it's happening in humans. It's amazing. I wouldn't have said it before, but I'll say it now. I wouldn't be surprised at some point in the future, whether I'm around or not, we'll be having gene therapy for some type of speech disorders and physical therapy on top of that. So speech is a heavily controlled genetic behavior, but it's also a culturally controlled behavior. And if you practice, you can overcome some of the genetic handicaps.
1: You mentioned that you were once a dancer. Did being a dancer spark your scientific interests?
0: I won't say being a dancer sparked my scientific interest, but being a dancer prepared me to be a scientist. I now realize that the discipline that I learned as a dancer in terms of practicing until you make it perfect, failing a lot before you succeed, that's not quite a 9-to-5 job, being creative, all of these things is really what a scientist needs to be. And so whenever I have some dancers or passionate artists who want to join my group, I know they're prepared.
1: They have what it takes. I've always wanted to know if being a great dancer or being a great singer is more in the mind or more in the instrument, the body.
0: Yeah, I think it's a combination of three things, right? It's the mind and the body working together. I don't think everybody's vocal cords is the same. Everybody's brain is not the same. Just like we're diverse people in terms of height, color, and so forth, you know, there's diversity in our body, in our brains as well. However, that doesn't mean automatically it's going to make somebody a great singer and somebody else not. There's one thing also controlled by the mind that you really need to be great at almost anything, discipline, right? And you need that discipline to really perfect your instrument, whatever part of that body is going to be, to do well at it. That discipline, who knows, it could be genetically controlled as well. And so I'm going to say that's the ultimate part, is the discipline.
1: And a question that we like to ask at the Joy of Why is, what about your research brings you joy?
0: Oh, that makes sense. The Joy of Why. Yes. Yes. I'm one of those people that really just like learning. And it's one reason why I went into science, because I'm always learning something new. I'm always involved in learning something new, involved in the discovery. I believe my science and scientists in general, we're doing good for the planet. We're doing good for society. I know there's a lot of science advancements that led to toxins in the environment that cause cancer. I don't like that, you know, but I know we scientists also can do something about that. My mother always told me when I was growing up, do something that has a positive impact on society. And I felt I can do that best as a scientist. And so I get joy out of just knowing that I'm helping, you know, that what I'm doing someday is going to be helpful to somebody. I'll just add one thing, because you're an astrophysicist. Once I decided I was not going to be a professional dancer, although I still dance, I was going to be a scientist. Then I was considering the origins of the universe was my interest, or how the brain works. And a number of years later, I've been getting invitations to astrophysicist conference, American Society, something like that for astrophysicists. And I'm like fascinated by the common interest here of advanced behavior and language and evolution and what astrophysicists are interested in. So I'm hoping that our conversation together here is a sign of more of a marriage between those two fields.
1: I love the idea of working on a biology project now and then. It's become such a fascinating field with the advances in genetics. I can see why there's that comparison. It reminds me of the Emily Dickinson poem, which I'm probably going to butcher, but it's something like, the mind is wider than the sky because the one contains the other with ease and more besides. Thank you so much, Eric. We've been speaking with neuroscientist Eric Jarvis. It's been such a pleasure to have you. Thank you for joining us.
0: You're welcome, and it's been great talking with you.
1: Thanks for listening. If you're enjoying The Joy of Why and you're not already subscribed, hit the subscribe or follow button where you're listening. 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The production team is Caitlin Folds, Livia Brock, Genevieve Sponsler, and Merritt Jacob. 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Samir Patel is Quanta's editor-in-chief. Our theme music is from APM Music. Julian Lin came up with the podcast name. The episode art is by Peter Greenwood, and our logo is by Jackie King and Christina Armitage. Special thanks to the Columbia Journalism School and Bert Odom Reed at the Cornell Broadcast Studios. I'm your host, Jana Levin. If you have any questions or comments for us, please email us at quanta@simonsfoundation.org. 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
3: Sporting events bring us together, but nowadays a trip to the big game is out of reach for many Americans. I'm Robert Reich, and this is a short take from Inequality Media and KALW. Sports are a big business, and most teams are owned by billionaires or investment groups that want to squeeze as much profit out of fans as possible. Ticket prices alone have skyrocketed in recent years, but the price gouging doesn't end there. When you're at the game to watch your favorite team, you're a captive customer. Teams know they can charge you an arm and a leg on concessions. When you add everything up, it costs the average family of four a fortune to attend a single game. But here's the kicker. You've already paid most of these billionaire team owners with your tax dollars. In the last few decades, professional sports teams have raked in over $30 billion in public funds to help build major league arenas. Sports teams and their billionaire owners have taken advantage of all sorts of sweetheart land deals, property tax breaks, and other public funding. It's bad enough that we're subsidizing extremely profitable sports teams with our tax dollars, but we're letting them charge us $17 for a beer? And $11 for a damn hot dog? There's a way to tackle this. States and cities should pass what are known as street pricing laws for any stadium or venue that receives public funding from taxpayers. This would require that stadium food and drink be sold at prices comparable to nearby bars or restaurants outside the stadiums. Street pricing is already being used effectively at some airports across the country. Look, sports teams that are getting big taxpayer subsidies for their stadiums shouldn't be allowed to just rip off the public. Not at the concession stand, and not at the box office either. Due process. What is it? Who gets it?
4: I'm Robert Reich, and this is a short take from Inequality Media and KALW.
3: There's been some misinformation about this fundamental right that's guaranteed by the U.S. Constitution.
5: Your Secretary of State says everyone who's here, citizens and non-citizens, deserve due process. Do you agree? Mr.
6: I don't know. I'm not a lawyer.
3: Well, I am a lawyer, and I've argued before the Supreme Court. The Fifth Amendment to the Constitution explicitly says no person shall be deprived of life, liberty, or property without due process of law. If you're an immigrant who has been detained by ICE, you are entitled to a notice of the charges against you. The government must also provide you with a charging document, often called a notice to appear, outlining the reasons for potential deportation. You have the right to present evidence before an immigration judge to show why you should not be deported. You might be seeking asylum, for example, or have a student visa or green card, and you have the right to appeal the decision to a higher court. You cannot simply be ripped off the streets and deported without a chance to defend yourself. That would be a clear violation of due process. Our country was founded on the idea that government cannot arbitrarily take away your rights and that everyone has a right to defend themselves. And that really means everyone. The word person in the Fifth Amendment makes no distinction between citizens and non-citizens. And the Supreme Court has reaffirmed this multiple times. Conservative and liberal justices have agreed. Due process is a fundamental constitutional protection to ensure that all of us can maintain our life, liberty, and our property, regardless of who we are or where we come from.
7: The Atlantic coastline has become the new Wild West. Or at least that's what the bizarre marketing campaigns launched against the non-native lionfish would lead us to believe. Lionfish have become such a threat to the ecosystems and fishing industry along the Atlantic that even their institutional allies have turned against them. Lionfish are native to the South Pacific, but since the early 90s, their numbers here have boomed. In the Atlantic, these maroon and white striped fish have no natural enemies, and their plump bodies are protected by long, venomous spines. They're drawing concern not only because they breed fast and in large numbers, but because of their appetite. lionfish are essentially colorful, roaming eating machines. In response, various groups have begun organizing hunting expeditions called lionfish rodeos. These events are one part environmental project and one part underwater cowboy adventure. In these increasingly popular hunts, gangs of motorboat divers compete in a marathon of spear fishing. A talented diver can spear over 1,000 in a single day. These groups say that the hunts make a dent in the lionfish population and help promote the light, flaky meat as an East Coast delicacy. But it probably doesn't hurt the turnout that the winner goes home with a several thousand dollar cash prize. For KMEW, I'm Andrew Bales.

0: This is Bird Note. As a kid, artist David Shepherd would sketch all the flora and fauna he saw. His true love was for plants. But when he moved to Hawaii to study botany, he realized
1: Hawaii is special because its main character is birds. Birds were the dominant species in terms of animal life. And so all the plants really co-evolved with the birds. You can see that in just how specific the beaks of different species are to the shapes of the flowers here. And so that became part of my art.
0: David now designs aloha shirts featuring the native plants and wildlife of Hawaii. One design features the i'iwi, a Hawaiian honey creeper.
1: So the i'iwi birds dart from flower to flower to flower very quickly. Well, the Hawaiians saw this and they thought of the metaphor that it was like procreation, the metaphor for the health of the forest, because only in its procreation can it exist.
0: Then, hidden among the trees, David has drawn kahuli, or native land snails.
1: Their existence in the forest is special because if they were around, it was said that the forest would sing. And songs are also a very important element of Hawaiian culture because it's how things are passed on from generation to generation. It's how you communicate what the world is. So these snails are singing, right? And then you have the birds that are a symbolic of procreation. And so the combination is that this is Hawaii. This is the perpetuation of it.
0: See pictures of David's designs at our website, birdnote.org. I'm Mark Bramhill.
2: The crime of public drunkenness does not require a sobriety test to justify the arrest. In practice, you don't even need to be drinking. It works out to an automatic go-to-jail sentence applicable to anyone, including my friend Terry, who was unlucky enough to be arrested just before Hurricane Katrina.
3: Public drunk in a town where the bars stay open, most of the bars stay open 24/7, and there's drive-through daiquiri shops.
2: But instead of spending the night in the drunk tank and then seeing a judge, Katrina intervened.
3: And all of a sudden, the hurricane passed, the building was shaking. I was on the ground floor, and you could actually feel the building shaking, and it's made of concrete and steel, so the hurricane was powerful, you know? Later on that next morning, or later on, they came and they forced everybody in their cells.
4: Get in your cell, now! Everybody get in your cell! And they had these huge extinguisher-looking cans, fire extinguisher-looking cans full of mace. I mean, the kind with the handle that you push, not the button, the handle. I'm like, what's going on, man? And they stuffed us in our cells, and he closed the doors, you know? And he left, and he locked it up, shut the power off, shut the water off, and just left us. We were all just sitting there. So I laid on my bunk.
2: Terry fell asleep, but he woke up to a nightmare.
3: Clang, clang, clang, bang, bang, boom, boom, boom, boom. It was pitch black. You couldn't even see your hand in front of your face.
4: Let me out, man.
3: That's how pitch black it was. I could hear water splashing, and I put my feet on the floor in a foot of water. It started rising every hour on the hour, all the way up to the chest. It's got diesel fuel, gasoline, feces also floating in it. It stunk. God, it stunk.
2: Everyone locked in the ground floor cells began to climb the cell bars to escape the drowning. That is, almost everyone.
3: One of the guys died. It was an 80-year-old man who was in there for public drug, and he died. He sunk down to the bottom. The next day, he was floating in the water, which was kind of scary, you know? It was kind of weird because he kept shoving his body off to the side, you know, moving him out the way, you know, man, put that man in the corner, man, put something on him, keep him down in the water over there in the corner. That's what they kept saying. That's an ignoble death, to die like drowning in a cage like a rat, you know, being thrown in a river, locked in a cage, you know, it's terrible.
2: Now the inmates are hanging from the cell bars, and the water keeps rising, and so does the panic.
3: And we were wondering, are we going to run out of air? Somebody was saying, stop all the screaming and hollering, man. You're using up all the air. Let me out of the corner, man. Put something on him. Keep him down in the water over there.
2: Terry's lungs never filled with the fetid water, but in the privacy of his mind, he was drowning in the inhumanity of his situation.
3: I'm going to die locked in a pitch black cell with people screaming and hollering.
2: And now, years later, the horrors of Katrina are still part of Terry. And you. And me.
3: Sometimes I'm scared to take a nap. Yeah, because I'm afraid that I'm gonna wake up. I'm afraid that I'm gonna be drowning in the dark. I'm swimming in nothingness, blackness. Can't breathe. Can't. I wake up.
2: I'm Jamie DeLappa.
5: is Bird Note. Rosalie Barrow Edge famously said, "The time to protect a species is while it is still common." She was one of the 20th century's most outspoken advocates for birds and the creator of the world's first refuge for raptors. In the U.S., birds of prey were once fair game for farmers and sport hunters who believed that raptors were a threat to livestock. In 1929, Pennsylvania was one of several states that offered a cash reward for every goshawk killed. That drew bounty hunters to the Appalachian Mountains, where migrating eagles, falcons, and hawks died by the thousands. When Rosalie learned of the slaughter, she spearheaded a campaign to lease and later buy a ridgeline hunting ground that locals called Hawk Mountain. In 1934, newly hired game wardens made certain that raptors were no longer hunted for sport, but counted for science. Today, Hawk Mountain Sanctuary attracts hundreds of researchers and volunteers who work to ensure that birds of prey remain a common sight. For Bird Note, I'm Ariana Rimmel. This episode is dedicated to the memory of Nancy Nordhoff, whose legacy of tenacious support for environmental conservation and opportunities for women will last for generations to come.
6: I'm Phoebe Judge. The new season of our podcast, This Is Love, is all about animals. And so we've partnered with our friends at the National Wildlife Federation to bring you moments of wildness. Trumpeter swans are our biggest native waterfowl, at 6 feet in length, weighing more than 25 pounds. In order to take flight with such bulk, trumpeter swans need at least 100 meters of open water to gain enough speed for takeoff. They are named for their melodic honking calls, which sound similar to brass musical instruments. Here's National Wildlife Federation naturalist David Mizajewski.
7: Trumpeter swans are found in Alaska, Canada, and in scattered populations around the Great Lakes, in South Dakota, and the Intermountain West. They're typically found in or around shallow ponds, rivers, lakes, and marshes. They often nest atop a beaver lodge or a beaver dam, so they're surrounded by water for protection. The young swans feed on insects and other small aquatic creatures, and as they grow, they switch to the adult diet of aquatic vegetation. In winter, the adult swans feed on berries, grasses, tubers, and grains. Trumpeter swans have expanded their range in recent years as they continue their comeback from near extinction. By the late 1800s, their populations had been decimated by hunters and feather collectors. Swan feathers were used to adorn ladies' hats, and the bird's long flight feathers were used for writing quills. Trumpeter swans were listed as endangered, and aggressive conservation efforts helped the species recover by the early 2000s, although trumpeter swans still face threats from habitat loss, lead poisoning, and power line collisions.
6: Trumpeter swans look very similar to the smaller tundra swan, but have solid black bills. Tundra swans have a small yellow spot at the base of their bills.
8: Radiotopia.

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1: Je vais s'arrêter Montagne, Redé-Lévesque. Montagne, Redé-Lévesque.
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2: Hot and humid weather in the forecast for the next several days, and at least some chances for showers and thunderstorms returning across parts of the state. Right now, it looks like some of the better chances by Tuesday and Wednesday, central and south. Oxford, you are bone dry through the night to low mid-70s, and highs are ranging from the mid to upper 90s for Tuesday and Wednesday with a good deal of sun. For the Greenwood area, clear for the early morning, our low mid-70s, upper 90s moving our way for Tuesday and Wednesday, too, with a good deal of sun. Clear in the Natchez area, our low mid-70s, upper 90s coming in Tuesday with some sun, some pop-up showers and thunderstorms arriving on Wednesday. I'm meteorologist Jennifer Naramore. 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
1: Welcome to USC Annenberg's This California Life. I'm Megan Donis. This season, we document Altadena after the fires, following this remarkable community as it recovers and rebuilds. And part of that community were the many animals who went missing during the fires. Reporter Alyssa Martinet follows one woman who returned to her home in Altadena to spearhead efforts to rescue beloved pets and reunite them with their families.
2: Billy cat!
3: It's February 2025, a month after the Eaton Fire burned through Altadena, and Jamie Rosier is standing in the wreckage of a burnt home, calling out for a lost cat. As the fire raced towards town, the owner couldn't get her cat out from under the bed in time. She had to leave.
2: I'm trying right now to see if I can even identify, you know, what might look like a bed. Because that's where she said he was when she evacuated. And she said it would be a miracle if he survived. And she's been convinced that he's dead. I'm not going to let her think that at this point. I don't want her to give up.
3: Choppers fly overhead. Nearly every structure is utterly flattened. All that's left standing in most of the houses are the brick chimneys.
2: If he ran out, he could be anywhere. Yeah. But if he stayed there, his body might be right there. I don't know. But I still call out and talk to them and, you know, make kitty sounds and kissy sounds and all the things. I'll shake treat bags sometimes and I'll pour the kibble.
3: Jamie has worked with animals her whole life. She has her own business as a dog trainer and behavior consultant. She's also worked in animal disaster relief all over the U.S. Her first was Hurricane Katrina in 2005, where she helped rescue animals in the disaster zone.
4: I did not know at that time that there was that realm at all. I had no idea. But, you know, because of my love for animals and my work with animals, my whole career, I was just called to go.
3: 4 years later, Jamie helped animals evacuate from the L.A. station fires. Then she worked on the 2023 fires in Maui, where she and her husband later moved.
4: And then I was actually working on Hurricane Helene remotely when this disaster hit. So I went straight from Hurricane Helene to the Eden fire disaster.
3: This is the fifth disaster she's worked on, and it's the most personal. Jamie grew up in Altadena.
5: Hallie, folks here are entering 24 hours of hell in Altadena. We have the smoke behind me. We have smoke on the other side. We are essentially encircled and enshrouded by this Eaton fire, which was 400 acres, now nearly 10,000 acres. That gives you a glimpse at how quickly it's moved. We were just about a half.
4: My phone started ringing off the hook like crazy, and it hasn't stopped, and we're a month in.
5: It is utter heartbreak in every direction you look. It's fire crews having to give up the firefight because they don't have any water, and that is why.
4: Because I was so far away and feeling so helpless, knowing my community was burning up and being deeply affected, I started gathering resources for my loved ones and neighbors and everyone, and also for their animals. Because I've got hundreds of clients up in Altadena, pet-based clients, over the past almost 30 years. And I started seeing missing people posts, missing pets, all of that, and I started logging all that data as well and trying to play matchmaker. I was working almost around the clock, tirelessly answering calls, texts, Facebook messages, Instagram messages, whatever. Like, it was just nonstop. Because I have worked on four other disasters, I know where this typically goes, and, you know, we've got to get resources to people as quick as we can so that they can make it through.
3: Soon, Jamie realized she had to be on the ground in Altadena. After she landed in LA, the first thing she did was head to the burn zone.
4: Seeing all the properties that I used to live in that were burned down, the house that where I like first lived with my husband, for example. Like I stood in that driveway and just crying, you know, like I just melted down because I have so many great memories there.
3: Jamie spent most of her adult life, over 20 years, living and working in Altadena.
4: My parents were divorced and my mom was in Pasadena and my dad was in Altadena. And I always gravitated towards Altadena because of the big trees and the nature, being up against the mountains there. I mean, I was, you know, roller skating and riding my bike up Christmas Tree Lane and cruising all over town. I grew up with a mixed family. At my mom's house, I had a half-brother and full brother there. And then growing up at my dad's, I had four foster brothers. Two were white, two were black. But having my foster brothers, you know, in that community and was so much more comfortable because it was such a diverse place. You know, we'd go to other cities and heads would turn and people would look at us funny, but Altadena was very different.
3: It's also where her love of animals began. In college, Jamie started helping trap stray cats, the beginning of her nearly 30-year career with animals. Everything from working as a vet tech to teaching dogs to swim.
4: I grew up with lots of animals. Mom's house, we had 17 cats. So I'm a crazy cat lady. We had reptiles, you know, I had rabbits, dogs at my dad's house. You know, I'd rescue birds. I mean, it's been a lifelong journey. I don't remember life without having an animal, really. Then when I went off to college, I got into a cat rescue. And that turned into collecting 13 cats.
3: The animal rescue work is all volunteer, but people always step up to help make it possible.
4: For every disaster, I've always been, like, you know, basically sponsored. Like, I've said to someone, hey, I really want to go. You know, I'm thinking about this. And somebody says, hey, I'll get you the flyer miles. It's been amazing. Every single disaster that I've done has been that way.
3: A month after the fire, Jamie was on the ground in Altadena in her rented minivan. It's filled to the brim with supplies, bags of cat food, jugs of water, bowls, crates, and flashlights.
6: Your car is so decked out. I'm impressed. Like, for being a rental. I know, but you've got everything you need in here.
4: I've never driven a little minivan. I guess this is the soccer mom life that
6: it's
4: I never
6: working,
4: knew about.
6: Yeah.
4: No, I mean, it does.
6: You have everything.
4: It's loaded up. Like, yeah, I'm ready for it.
3: As prepared as she is for the rescue work, her hometown looks completely different. And sometimes she loses her way.
4: You know, like, I mean, I know this town like the back of my hand. Like, I can just drive to the people's houses. I don't know the streets necessarily or the number. Or at least I didn't need it before now because it's hard to recognize. Like, I just had to map this, which is, like, wild to think that that's the case, you know?
3: Jamie drives through the burn zone most afternoons, setting out food and water and looking for pets. She's helped coordinate more than 80 volunteers. Some of them connect missing pets and owners online. Others put out food, monitor cameras for pet sightings, and set up traps. She pours food and water into bowls and places them on a brick patio that used to be the entrance to a house.
4: You know, if you're in survival, right, you're going to search for sustenance. And if they can find it in the beginning stages like this, then we can keep them alive. And if they can't, then sadly they perish.
3: Being right up against the San Gabriel Mountains, Altadena is known for its wildlife. But after the fire, it was a different scene.
4: I wish I could say that I've seen a lot of animals, but the truth is I've actually only seen one deer doing my route. And it's really surreal, you know, like, I mean, I'm used to seeing, like, the squirrels bopping around on the street and the birds flying and, you know, dogs barking, and I'm used to seeing and hearing all that stuff. And, you know, it's disappointing in a way. It's heartbreaking, you know? But I know that, what I'm doing is super important and can save lives, and I just have to keep that in mind, that it's not about, like, seeing them right now, it's just making sure that there's food and water, so that if they are hiding somewhere, you know, because they're still going through trauma, that they can live, they can sustain themselves.
7: You know, there's sort of this, like, I want to say, like, sexy part of rescue that, like, oh, I got this fire cat and I trapped him and look at me.
3: That part of rescue wasn't happening much in these early stages, but Jamie reminds herself that's okay.
7: Keeping them alive by feeding them is really, truly, like, the most important thing that we can do in the beginning stages of a disaster.
3: By late February, now 6 weeks after the fire, Jamie defines success in the little things. Things only an animal rescuer would notice.
7: This property that we're approaching belongs to a dear friend of mine I've known for probably 25 years, and she has not been back. She had two cats that she couldn't get them into carriers as she was trying to evacuate, and she was running from the flames herself. So she thinks that they're dead, and I'm, again, trying to get her to keep the hope alive. And so I just keep coming every day to feed, you know, add food and water.
3: We walk up to the bowls, and Jamie notices some of the food has been touched.
8: Yeah, so this is actually really exciting discovery, I have to say. Now I don't know who's eating here, but half of the food bowl is gone, and all of the water bowl is gone. So that's very encouraging to see that kind of activity.
3: Wildlife, like raccoons and coyotes, could also be eating here. That's why the next step is setting up a wildlife camera.
7: Probably in the next day or two, I'll have one of the crew like put a camera out to see what we got going on. And if we have a sighting of either of her cats, we'll actually try to trap them and get the cat back to her mama or their mama.
3: Back in the van, Jamie pulls up a spreadsheet on her phone. This spreadsheet is essential to the disaster effort. It's her way of making sure no animal is left behind.
7: You know, I just have their name. Oh, yeah, it is Monkey.
8: Oh, you're right. And it has they look like.
7: It has their description and special markings. She's a short-haired dilute tortie, and he's a short-haired brown tabby. And then I also have the status of the pet. So far, we have not found either of them.
3: By early March, after weeks of boots-on-the-ground work, it's time for Jamie to return to her life in Hawaii. She'll keep working on the online side, and other animal rescuers will carry on the work in Altadena. Jamie and her husband plan to be on Maui for at least another 4 years.
7: After that, I don't quite know. Part of me dreamt about coming back to Altadena, and sorry. That's the part that's hard for me, but I don't know what it's going to be like or what's going to happen. It's going to be totally different. And a lot of people have moved away already. They're scattered all over multiple states. Our community's been shattered, you know? So people are sticking together and trying to help each other. That's the beautiful part. Being here, I'm seeing that. And I'm also seeing the terror, the heartache, and the concerns of, you know, of everyone, of all my loved ones. So it's hard.
3: In April, I called Jamie to check in.
9: I'm kind of constantly involved in the fire stuff and the search, you know, the disaster relief aspect. So I'm trying to do as much as I can. I feel like it's a gift and it's a privilege and it's an honor. And, you know, I take it very seriously.
3: She's still coordinating on-the-ground operations. The volunteer team has found over 260 cats in the Eaton Fire burn zone. They've reunited over 60 pets with their families. And separately, the Pasadena Humane Society has reunited another 25 cats.
9: Yeah, reunifications are still happening, absolutely. And the best thing about those is that they help keep the hope alive for everybody. We're 3 months in, and I know for people who've lost everything, it's a lifetime already, right? It feels like that every day.
3: Months after a disaster, while the news cycle moves on, Jamie's work doesn't stop.
9: It's worth it. I love it. I'm passionate about it. So to me, I can't help but want to do it every breathing moment, you know? Like, it's just like when something happens and you go because you get that calling. You know, and that's what it is for me. It's a calling. Like, I could fight it if I want to. But what is that going to do me, you know?
3: Jamie will keep helping Altadena for 6 months, a year, or more, however long it takes.
9: It's what I'm called to do.
3: For Annenberg Media, I'm Alyssa Martinet.
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10: This is Bird Note. When waterfowl are in decline, hunters are some of the first people to sound the alarm and fund the recovery. Jared Henson is a project manager with Ducks Unlimited, a nonprofit hunting and conservation group.
11: The North American model of conservation puts the bulk of the responsibility to fund conservation on hunters, because hunters in general are the consumptive users of those habitats, and they're just more willing to give money to that cause.
10: That money not only comes from hunting license sales, but also taxes on gear.
11: So guns, ammo, binoculars, all those sporting goods that you would use for hunting, a portion of that tax goes to the states, and they can then allocate that into conservation funding.
10: Financial support is just one way that hunters contribute to habitat management.
11: Waterfowl biologists and scientists have been leveraging hunters for data for almost 100 years now. The big thing now is avian influenza. Hunters are some of the first to see the impacts of that in the field, especially since the main vector for it is waterfowl. And so hunters really play a big role in disease monitoring.
10: Learn more about how hunters support wildlife conservation in Season 8 of Bring Birds Back. 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I'm Jazzy Johnson.

Hi, I'm Doug Gordon, and this is Beta from Wisconsin Public Radio. Did you know that Oklahoma City is one of the great weirdo cities of the world? That's what Sam Anderson says. He says that OKC is as strange as Venice or Dubai or Versailles or Pyongyang, and that it's worth paying attention to regardless of what's going on in the news. And after reading Sam's book, Boomtown, I'm inclined to agree. Not only that, but Boomtown has one of the longest and most descriptive subtitles I've ever read.

0: Countdown has one of the longest and most descriptive subtitles I've ever read. 24 words. The fantastical saga of Oklahoma City, its chaotic founding, its apocalyptic weather, its purloined basketball team, and the dream of becoming a world-class metropolis. As the subtitle indicates, the Oklahoma Thunder basketball team is an important part of the city's history.
1: When the Thunder arrived in 2008, Oklahoma City was kind of going through a little bit of a renaissance. It had been for decades kind of a laughingstock among American cities. It was a place out in the middle of nowhere. It had an empty downtown. It had no good restaurants. It had one functioning hotel. All the young people had left. And it was just kind of a place you would never think to go for any reason. And even the people who lived there weren't necessarily happy being there. Mm-hmm. And so for them to go from that around the 80s and 90s to a city that one of 30 cities in North America to have an NBA franchise was a huge leap and something that they took great pride in. And so the Thunder became this kind of symbol of the city's spirit, and people would gather in the arena to cheer them on, and they were really cheering on kind of Oklahoma City, this improbable story of this abandoned place that was suddenly felt like the center of the world.
2: If you haven't seen us lately, it's time you paid a visit to America's latest big league city, Oklahoma City.
3: This is Don Hollenbeck in Oklahoma country. In exactly 27 minutes and 30 seconds at high noon on this 22nd day of April 1889, you will see the biggest land grab in the history of the United States.
0: Oklahoma City has one of the most incredible origin stories I've ever read about. And it all started with this event called the Land Run in 1889. Thank you. Can you tell me about the Land Run?
1: This was the story that when I read it, I kept doing a double take. I could not believe this was actual American history that I was reading. And I couldn't believe that I hadn't heard much about it, really.
0: Yeah, me neither.
1: Oklahoma was, for a very long time, pretty deep into American history, Oklahoma was not a state. All the states around it had been set up, you know, Kansas and Texas and Colorado and New Mexico and so forth. But what we know today as Oklahoma was this space that was called at the time Indian Territory. And it was kind of the spot that the federal government used as European-based settlers came over and displaced all the Native Americans from every pocket of land on the continent. They kind of dumped them in Oklahoma and called it Indian Territory and said, you can have this land, you will be sovereign here, it's yours forever. And that held until the middle of the 19th century. And the Civil War kind of complicated that. A couple of tribes sided with the South, and the U.S. government, as punishment, took their land away. And so you had this spot in the middle of Indian Territory suddenly, very late again in the history of the United States, when everything else was settled, that was suddenly wide open and belonged to nobody, and they called it the unassigned lands. The settlers of all the states around it said, well, what are you doing with that land? We want it. And the government said, no, you can't have it. We don't know what we're doing with it. And so the settlers started invading it and trying to found cities there. And eventually Congress said, fine, we give up. You can have it. And here's how we're going to do it. It's something called the Land Run. And they allowed anyone who wanted land inside of this territory to line up around the border of it, which was 300 miles long. Something around 100,000 people came. People came from all over the world, from Europe. And they lined up on this border. And at noon, on April 22nd, 1889, troops fired off cannons and guns and things, and everybody ran. Some people had racehorses, and some people had wagons, and some people were on foot, and they went into this huge territory. It was about half the size of Connecticut, and they were allowed to just stake claims. They found the land they wanted, and they put stakes down, and they kind of fought each other off. And so Oklahoma City was one of the most attractive spots in that territory, and it went from zero people to 10,000 people in a matter of hours.
0: You write about something strange that happened that very first night in Oklahoma City. Can you tell me about that?
1: Yeah. So one of the amazing things about Oklahoma City is because its origin was so

0: late and so sudden, it was actually a media phenomenon in a way that the birth of a city tends not to be, because they are kind of these ancient things that form slowly. Mm-hmm. But in the case of Oklahoma City, you actually had the first train car of the first train that went down to the city during the land run was full of media members. And you had places like Harper's that were out there writing about the birth of this new city. And so we know what happened. And we have historic accounts from people who were there. And on that first night, which would have been a very weird scene, if you can imagine, it's just kind of this empty prairie that is suddenly full of 10,000 people.
1: You've got this great sentence where you describe it as part Super Bowl tailgate party,
0: raid of Imperial Rome, and sleepover. And you just try to imagine that scene and being a part of this sudden community of strangers out in the middle of absolutely nowhere. They say caterpillars were swarming all over the place, and it was cold that night, and everyone's kind of looking around, wondering what's going on. And sometime around midnight, this call rang out in the air. Somebody shouted out of nowhere the sentence, "Oh, Joe, here's your mule." And nobody really knew what that meant. I mean, there were stories about who this guy Joe was, and he had left his lot for a while, and his mule wandered off, and somebody found it and called out to him, but nobody really knows. But anyway, somebody across town, because you could hear a voice, a human voice could cover the entire city at that point, somebody called back, "Oh, Joe, here's your mule." And it became this kind of little game in the middle of the night on the first night of Oklahoma City, where everyone was calling back and forth, "Oh, Joe, here's your mule," for a really long time, and just kind of fizzing into this new community, like forming this sudden identity by shouting this strange thing at each other.
2: "Oh, Joe, here's your mule. Joe, here's your mule.
1: And you have this great description of that. You say these words were a, quote, closed loop, an incantation through which Oklahoma City was going to chant itself into existence. Another fascinating event that happened in the history of Oklahoma City took place in 1964, the Sonic Boom Tests, known as Operation Bongo. Can you tell me about Operation Bongo?
0: I love Operation Bongo. This was probably my favorite, even on top of the land run, which blew my mind so many times. This was probably my favorite historical discovery. And it happened because I realized I did not know the origin of the name of the Seattle's old NBA team, the Supersonics, which is what eventually became the Oklahoma City Thunder. And I thought, well, I wonder why that team was called the Supersonics. It's kind of a strange name when you think about it. So I dove down that rabbit hole and came out with this amazing story of Operation Bongo, which is in the 1960s, the NBA was expanding toward the West Coast, and one of the cities that got a team was Seattle. And at that same moment, the United States was desperately trying to kind of catch up with competitors in the world in the arena of supersonic flight. The Russians were doing it, the French were doing it, and the USA wanted to do it as well. And they thought that supersonic flight was going to be the future of all aviation, and we'd all be riding around on supersonic jets from city to city every day. So they named the team as a kind of tribute to this project, which was based in Seattle, because Boeing was in Seattle. So they became the Seattle Supersonics. Hmm. So you've got a team, and you've got this project of very fast flight. The big problem with supersonic flight, there are many, many little problems. One of the bigger problems was every time you take off, you create a sonic boom, which is a very loud, rumbling noise that kind of echoes everywhere underneath the jet.
1: Yeah.
0: And they thought, well, if we're doing this from every airport in the country every day, many times a day, are we going to drive Americans crazy who live under these flight paths? And they thought the only way to test this out was to actually try it on an American city and see how the citizens reacted. And I couldn't believe it, but the city that they chose from Seattle was Oklahoma City. And they ran this sonic boom test there for 6 months. They start launching these jets. They're going at obscene speeds. And out of nowhere, the people of Oklahoma City are hearing these cracking, thunderous blasts. And their houses are shaking. And there's these hilarious lists of all the damage being done in the city. People's dishes are falling out of cupboards and cracking. Somebody just told me that his father remembered as a kid a fishbowl exploding because of a particularly strong sonic boom.
3: Wow.
0: The citizens were kind of in an uproar immediately and started complaining, and the city council looked into it, and they told the Chamber of Commerce, you know, I think we might need to stop this whole crazy experiment. And the Chamber of Commerce said, no, you don't understand. Our whole future is at stake here. We have a chance to really make ourselves into a major player in this new era of flight. And so everybody backed off, and they let the experiment go on for 6 whole months.
1: So instead of driving Americans crazy, they basically drove the citizens of Oklahoma City crazy.
0: And they drove them so crazy that in the end, it killed the whole supersonic program. The report was just relentlessly negative about how people felt about these booms happening all day long. And the supersonic program never got off the ground in the United States.
1: Interesting. If there's an oddball cultural mascot for OKC, it's got to be Wayne Coyne, the frontman of the alternative psychedelic rock band, The Flaming Lips. And he still lives in OKC. And as you say, Wayne was famous enough in a slightly dangerous way. He was unpredictable to a degree that the conservative city didn't like. So what is the relationship like between Wayne Coyne and OKC?
0: I find it really funny. Wayne grew up in Oklahoma City. He never left Oklahoma City. He lives today in the same neighborhood that he grew up in, which is a kind of rundown area of the city, not particularly glamorous. It's become kind of cool because Wayne Coyne is there and you see him around doing his weird art projects and things. The nature of the Flaming Lips is just kind of endlessly experimental.
1: Yes.
0: And so you see Wayne all over town doing strange things. There was a period in the 90s where he was doing these parking garage experiments.
1: Yes, with all the playing the cassettes and queuing up and playing the same songs over and then having them played on multiple vehicles, the same song, right?
0: Was he'd lure hundreds of people to this parking garage.
1: Well, and you spent a night participating in one of his secret midnight art projects, didn't you?
0: I did, yeah.
1: Can you tell me about that?
0: When you get into Wayne's orbit, you become part of Wayne's various projects, and you'll get texts from him at all hours of the night, and I thought of them as a sort of bat signal from Wayne that it was time to go do something.
1: You become part of Wayne's world.
0: You absolutely do. So one of the things I became part of was we were out one night and he just kind of casually mentioned, hey, I was thinking about, you know how like streets are really boring and they're all the same color? Well, I was thinking that maybe we could paint like a giant rainbow all over the streets in Oklahoma City. Wouldn't that be cool? And I said, yeah, sure, Wayne, that would be cool. And it developed that actually he already had the paint. He had a plan in mind.
1: Of course.
0: So at some point, I ended up at this house party with him, and it was 4 in the morning, and finally he said, all right, it's time. And he grabbed 6 of us, and we all went down to his house, which is this enormous place that everyone calls the compound, in the middle of Oklahoma City. We took these 6 cans of paint, the colors of the rainbow, and we lined up on the street, and we poked holes in the bottom of them, and we just walked around his whole neighborhood dripping these lines for blocks and blocks and blocks and blocks that made this giant rainbow all over the streets of his neighborhood.
1: We can't talk about Oklahoma City without talking about the tragic bombing of the Alfred P. Murrah Federal Building by Timothy McVeigh on April 19th, 1995. You say that you got to know people in Oklahoma City would tell you everything about their lives, every inch of the city, but they could not talk to you about anything they saw that day. And there must have been a few people, though, who talked to you about what they experienced that day. Weren't there?
0: Yeah, there were. I talked to people who were on the scene, and I talked to people who watched it on TV from blocks away and had this very surreal experience. Wayne Coyne himself was sleeping when the bomb went off, and his compound is not far from where the Murrah Building was, and it woke him up. He thought it was kind of just a neighborhood sound and fell back asleep, and then realized later in the morning what had happened and actually rode his bike down there and just stood there looking at it for a while and rode back home. Yeah, I spoke to a guy who was the first journalist on the scene who kind of went right into the building and had to come running back out because there was another bomb threat. I mean, it was a citywide trauma that has lasted for generations now. And that, in fact, was something that people told me over and over again that was part of the Thunder's identity. People feel like the Thunder is this, I mean, it sounds trivial to say almost about a professional sports team, but people insisted it is this collective experience of joy, this identity that centers around achievement and happiness and fun. that in some ways healed or helped to heal or canceled out a little bit some of the trauma and the tragic feelings that were really at the center of the place's collective identity since 1995.
1: And 23 years later, I would imagine there a lot of that trauma and the psychic damage still remains.
0: Oh, absolutely. Absolutely. I felt myself drawn to the memorial at the site is really beautiful. And I think every day I've been in Oklahoma City, I've actually gone to the memorial. It's just kind of right in the center of everything. And it just sort of draws you through. It's free and open and you just kind of walk through and it's very quiet and peaceful. And yeah, it's very much a part of everyone's lives there.
1: Final question, Sam. You live in New York City, but do you have enough of a love and having spent 5 years writing this book, would you ever consider living in Oklahoma City?
0: People kept saying that to me in my time there. They're like, this is what happens. People come here and they're not expecting much and they get swept away and they love it and they move here. I have to admit, I've had my eye on a couple of properties when I've passed through and seen places up. And that's a very nice house, a very charming area. I could do it. My family might not go with me, so that's probably a deal breaker.
1: Sam Anderson is the author of Boomtown. He's also a staff writer for the New York Times Magazine. You can find out more about Sam at wpr.org/beta. I'm Doug Gordon.

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0: Welcome to USC Annenberg's This California Life. I'm Megan Donis. This season, we document Altadena after the fires, following this remarkable community as it recovers and rebuilds. As part of our series, we collaborated with the Charlotta Bass Journalism and Justice Lab at USC. And in our next story, Bass fellow Daniela Lake explores what the Black community in Altadena can learn from another thriving Black community consumed by fire during the Tulsa Race Massacre of 1921.
1: And then we start coming further across Altadena Drive, and that's when we were literally like you just walked us right into a volcano, an active volcano. Everything was on fire. Everything. The bushes, the trees, the houses.
2: It was like a blowtorch just right over everything.
3: I've never seen anything like that. Never, I know.
4: You're listening to Rooted in Recovery, a podcast series from the USC Charlotta Bass Lab, exploring how Altadena's Black community is recovering after the devastating Eden fire. I'm Daniela Lake, a master's student in journalism at USC and Bass Lab fellow. Each episode will highlight a different piece of the story, from Black food culture to mental health, memory, and rebuilding. But in this first episode, we begin with the fire itself.
1: And that's when the wind really started cranking. And I was like, you know what? We're in trouble. This is bad. And then you could hear the radio. And you could hear them start calling out streets, going, wait a minute, that's impossible for the fire to have gone down that far. Now it's into the community. Now it's no longer a hillside or a brush fire.
4: That's Keith Holloway, a Pasadena fire engineer. His station was one of the first at the scene of the fire.
1: The wind was blowing so hard a couple times, I had to literally back up because I couldn't walk forward. It was blowing all the stuff in my face. I couldn't see, so I had to back into the fire and back into the houses. Everything was on fire. I mean, literally, it was like looking or standing inside of a glowing toaster.
4: He's been a firefighter for over 40 years. He's seen a lot of disasters, but nothing like the Eden fire.
1: I was here for the Northridge earthquake, all the whole Y2K funny business. I mean, a lot of stuff. The LA riots after they had the verdict for Rodney King. I was here for all that stuff. So I've seen some things, but nothing ever to that magnitude. It's unrecognizable. It looked like somebody dropped an atomic bomb. It was an experience, definitely an apocalyptic experience.
4: Altadena residents, like the Wilson family, would also describe the Eden fire as apocalyptic.
2: And you can literally see everything was just burning. Everything just from the mountains down to almost Muir High School was just on fire. So once I went up, turned the corner, and the church was on fire.
4: The Eden fire burned over 9,000 structures. 6,000 of those were family homes. Like many residents who lost their home and place of work, Reverend Andre Wilson lost both his home and church to the Eden fire. He's served as the pastor of Altadena United Methodist Church for almost a decade.
2: In order to process it, you have to be alone. And when you're moving like this, you don't really have time to process it. I've been moving, trying to get checking on congregation members, trying to find new facilities, trying to get aid. So you really hadn't had time to process it. I went by yesterday to try to process. And even then, people were yelling at me, hey, get your head up, it's going to be okay. It's hard to process because people really want you to be better and actually don't really understand that mourning is a good part of healing.
5: For many of us, we're not really sure like what day it is. You know, it is like you're grieving, someone's died. And so life continues, but you're sort of in a daydream sort of state. You're exhausted. You have a lot of moving parts. You're not in your home element. You're in a new place, or you're in someone else's home, or you're in a new place. And then your church home is gone.
4: That's Heather Wilson. The Wilson family is staying with relatives as they recover.
5: So everyone's routine who's been affected is upside down. And yet people kind of expect you to act like none of this has happened, and you still have obligations to fulfill. So it's a balancing act.
2: I know everybody in that neighborhood. I grew up in Altadena. That's everybody I know. So it's, so that compounds it, because even people that aren't part of the church, I know have lost home. So it's just surreal. Everybody you know has lost something.
4: When visiting Altadena now, some streets like Lincoln Avenue appear somewhat normal at first. One sign reads $40 for 2 weeks of yoga, and some restaurants like Perry's Joint are still open. But then you turn the corner on a street like Altadena Drive, and you're hit with the devastation. Avison Charter Schools is burned, and for some homes, all that's left are the front staircase and chimney. For one house, it's the washer and dryer. But what was Altadena like before this devastation? Because of the fire, some people were learning for the first time that Altadena was 18% Black and that it had a thriving Black community with Black-owned businesses and Black homeowners. Heather Wilson recalls her first impression of Altadena back when she was visiting her childhood friend.
5: When I was about 8 or 9, we went over to her house, and her father was a dentist. And, you know, I was walking around, and she had a nice home, and there were, like, Black people around. And where I was raised, that just, they were not there. And so it was so refreshing as a little girl to see your just regular Black folk walking around, living their lives, being teachers and doctors and dentists or whatever. And that was really just a beautiful thing for me as a little Black girl in an area that I didn't see a lot of people that looked like me. So it was a very, very special and unique place. And over time, because of the beauty by the mountains, you had more and more people, Latinos and Asians and whites and Armenians kind of slowly move in. And so it was it's a very multicultural, but has a really strong African-American history here. And that's really, really special, especially in Southern California. And it's also unique because, as he was saying, in Southern California, we tend to be very segregated when we go home. There's tons of everything in SoCal, but at home, most neighborhoods are all one thing or another. And so Altadena was really, really unique in that, not only for the history of having the middle-class Blacks there, but also later on to being such a welcoming place for all persons to come. And it's a really beautiful thing. One of the reasons we really appreciate when my daughter goes to school, you have a bit of everything. And you don't see that a lot in LA.
4: Similarly, attorney Lee Merritt, a civil rights attorney, reflected on how seeing Altadena's Black community positively impacted his upbringing. He's known for his work on racial justice, including cases related to police brutality and hate crimes, such as when 25-year-old Ahmaud Arbery was shot and killed by 3 white men in Georgia back in 2020. Attorney Merritt represented Ahmaud Arbery's family. It was a case that, along with the murder of Breonna Taylor and George Floyd, sparked national outrage in 2020. Attorney Merritt said that being introduced to the Black community in Altadena changed his life trajectory.
6: In high school, I was adopted by my grandmother who lived in Pasadena. And it was really a turning point in my life because she was pulling me out of detention, expulsion of my prior school, gang violence, and a number of other things. I was introduced to this cocoon of a community in Altadena, Pasadena. And this was a Black middle-class community with folks who, for example, were connected to Morehouse College, where I eventually went to school, where there were African Americans who were invested in the arts, who owned property, and introduced me to a new, I guess, a Black experience that I didn't know existed. Mine was rooted in incarceration and gang violence, etc. And so this opportunity, when I was 14 or 15 transitioning into high school, was really something that put me on a path to be able to be not only have access to some of our higher learning institutions, but to be a better representative of our community as a whole.
4: But now many of those Black families are displaced. But this isn't the first time a thriving Black community was destroyed by fire. To understand Altadena's future, let's look at our past. The Tulsa Race Massacre. In the early 1900s, Tulsa, Oklahoma had its own thriving Black neighborhood, located in Tulsa's Greenwood District.
7: They called it Black Wall Street because it had almost 200 businesses.
4: Black Wall Street was a bustling hub for Black entrepreneurship. It was home to Black-owned shops, hotels, theaters, but All of that was torn apart overnight in 1921 when a white mob stormed into Black Wall Street, setting fire to everything in its path, burning homes and businesses. It's believed to be the worst incident of racial violence in American history.
7: We're talking about a community that was devastated in over less than 48 hours, over 1,550 homes and businesses destroyed. 1,550 homes and businesses destroyed. They talk about up to 300 people died, but what we do know is actually 3,000 people were disappeared, never to be heard from again.
4: Attorney DeMario Solomon Simmons represents the last living survivors of the Tulsa Race Massacre. He's also the founder of Justice for Greenwood, an organization formed almost 100 years after the massacre to get justice and reparations for the Greenwood community, which was never the same after the massacre.
7: Not one of those businesses that were impacted by the massacre are operating today. So there should be funding and consulting services for descendants to be able to build businesses back up.
4: Although the Black community in Tulsa was devastated by racial violence and Altadena was ravaged by a natural disaster, both were prosperous Black communities that were ultimately consumed by fire.
7: I think some of the parallels that we see in rebuilding is that they're going to have some of the same challenges dealing with insurance, or either not having enough insurance and not being able to get the proper information to the insurance companies. Another thing that we see that's still plaguing Greenwood today that I think is going to be a problem in Altadena and Black communities across this nation, many of these people have been living in these homes for decades, but they don't actually own the homes, meaning that they have received these homes passed down from their families, but they didn't do the proper estate planning. They haven't done proper probate. And that's a big problem that we see in Tulsa, but throughout this nation. And we actually have a program with Justice for Greenwood to address that.
4: Even in the face of these challenges, there's still hope in rebuilding.
7: I want the people of Altadena to understand that they can rebuild, and they should rebuild, and they should rebuild even forward thinking and better than what they had before. And you have to come into that mind state once you start the rebuilding. Come together as a community and say, what do we want this community to look like again? And make sure that they are standing together to not allow the vultures and the predators that want to come in and swoop up the land and get the land for cheap because people are, you know, desperate. You know, you lose everything overnight. That is something that, if it hasn't happened to you, it's very difficult to even imagine. So people are desperate. People need to live their life today. But I hope the people of Altadena can take the example of Greenwood to stick together and fight to keep the land that's been in their family for so long.
4: Even in the devastation, the birds are still chirping in Altadena. And on some lawns, grass is starting to grow again.
5: Altadena, I believe, will never be the same as it was before the fires. And it doesn't mean it's going to be worse, but it's going to be different. I do hope that it will be still a home, a beautiful place where all people can come together, Blacks and whites, and feel at home and comfortable. That is my hope.
4: The congregation of Altadena United Methodist Church has found a temporary home at Scott United Methodist Church in Pasadena. After the fires, they came together to worship and support each other.
8: Look at your neighbor. Say, neighbor, I need you.
4: Members of Altadena United Methodist Church call their church family home of the abundant life.
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4: Thank you for listening to episode 1 of Rooted in Recovery. I'm Daniela Lake. In the following episodes, we'll discuss Black foodways, migration after the fires, mental health, and more.
0: This story was reported and produced by Daniela Lake with sound mixing by Rebecca Katz. 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
10: This is Matt Brown, and I'm talking with Jim Brown, my father, about his time as a Peace Corps physical education teacher and coach in Colombia, South America, from 1962 to 1964. You were assigned to a university in Bucaramanga, Colombia, near the border of Venezuela. What were those first few days like when you arrived in country?
11: I remember that first day very clearly. Bob Burks and I, we had been in Bogota with the rest of the group. So we got on a plane, Avianca, and we flew to Bucaramanga. We get off this plane, and there's a welcoming committee there. City officials, people from the university where we're going to work. And at the same time, there were several hundred people behind the fences, waving, cheering, like we were celebrities. And I asked one of the people, I said, how did you get all these people out to visit, to see us like this? He said, oh, they come every Sunday afternoon to watch the planes take off and land. And then later that week, they had a reception for us at a hotel. And it was for Dan Friedman, an English teacher, and Tom Tolman, another English teacher, and for Bob Bergstrom and I from the PE part of the group. So we're talking to these people, small talk kind of stuff. And one of them commented, I don't know how he knew this, that three of us were left-handed. And I nodded and wanted to use my new Spanish, and I agreed with him. And whatever I said didn't come out quite right. The host smiled and changed the subject. And a few minutes later, Dan pulled me aside and said, Jim, I'm pretty sure that you just told these guys we were leftists. So it probably wasn't the message that the Peace Corps had in mind when they sent us to South America to offset the spread of communism, but I had already announced who we were.
10: To that end, is it fair to say that it took a while for all of you to get comfortable speaking Spanish?
11: Taking a while is a little bit of an understatement. There were several in our group who could speak Spanish who were very fluent, but for most of us, it was a work in progress. But even when we made mistakes, and we all made mistakes, Colombians were so nice and understanding and wanted to help, and it helped us get better every day. There were still bumps and speed bumps along the way. Kevin Dixon was in our group. He was a 6'7 guy from Boston who played basketball and baseball at the University of Denver. And he turned out to be a great coach, but Spanish wasn't good, and he would be the first one to tell you that. They sent Kevin to Tunja, which is a city north of Bogota, to conduct a basketball clinic, and a couple of hundred people showed up, students, teachers, coaches. And at the end of the clinic, they asked Kevin to come forward and accept a gift and say a few words. He tried to thank them and say that he was embarrassed to be given such a nice gift, but he used a word that sounds in English a lot like embarrassed. It meant something else. Kevin had just announced to the group that he was pregnant.
10: Did that take a second to sink in, or do you think he realized that only years later?
11: Months later, maybe years later, but once the story got out, it spread around the country, and it's brought up at every reunion we've ever had.
10: Where'd you live while you were there?
11: For the first couple of months, we lived in a dorm at the university, and then we moved to an apartment. Actually, our boss, our Colombian boss, said they were building this new apartment over a theater not far from the university, and would we be interested in it? So we went and looked. It was $75 a month, split four ways. We had to get permission from the Peace Corps in Bogota because there was a rule that no more than two volunteers could live together in the same place. So we got the okay. We moved in. It had four bedrooms, two baths, hot water on good days, had a kitchen, had a living room, and living over a theater. I saw more movies in 2 years that I lived in Bucaramanga than I've seen the rest of my life. The theater was air conditioned, which was important. So that was one reason. I just would go downstairs to cool off. And they also had subtitles, so it helped me with my Spanish. That's my excuse.
10: What did other volunteers think when they visited your palatial apartment?
11: Unbelieving. I mean, a lot of these people were living in pretty dismal places out in the countryside. And they would come into Bucaramanga to get supplies and come by the apartment, and they were just dumbfounded. First, they would say, did you check this out with the Peace Corps? Do they know about this? But they liked it, and they ended up staying with us often when they would come into town. So they were jealous, but it worked out okay. And it turned out that all of our people around the country, the PE people and English teachers, were living in similar apartments or hotels or whatever. We were expected to live at the level of whoever we were working with, and that apartment was consistent with that.
10: I grew up in Louisiana. You grew up in Louisiana, and food is a huge part of life and culture in that state. What was it like going from Louisiana to this completely different culture with a completely different kind of food?
11: Well, I knew we weren't in Louisiana anymore. We ate breakfast in the apartment. We ate lunch at the cafeteria at the university. But it was every day. This didn't change. Rice, yuca, a little meat, beans, and a Coca-Cola. 2 or 3 pesos. But it was. We just got tired of that. And we made a deal with this Thai restaurant in a hotel to eat one meal a day. I mean, who knew? Bucaramanga, Colombia, 60 years ago, there was a great Thai restaurant. It was like living in New York or Atlanta, someplace like that. So it was great. We kept enough food in the apartment to keep us going. There was a bakery 2 doors down. You know, fruits were easy to find and very cheap. You could get papayas, pineapples, bananas. Pineapple cost 10 cents, a dime in U.S. money. So one day we bought a whole stalk of bananas for a buck and change. Thought we were getting a great deal. It didn't occur to us at the time that whole stalk of yellow bananas might get ripe at the same time. So we were against the clock. We were up against the clock from the minute we got out of that market. 7 days, tops, eat a whole stalk of bananas. The numbers just didn't work for us. That was the last time we made that mistake.
10: This is Matt Brown. You've been listening to an interview with Jim Brown, a physical education teacher and coach in Colombia during the Peace Corps' earliest years.

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2: Hot and steamy weather coming in for the next several days. Actual highs are well into the mid to upper 90s, but stifling humidity, giving us the dangerous heat index values each afternoon, 105 to 110. A little rain in the forecast. Tupelo clear through the night, a low mid-70s, and those upper 90s coming in Tuesday and Wednesday with some sun. Pop-up thunderstorm Wednesday evening. Clear in Vicksburg for the overnight hours, our low mid-70s. We're in the mid-90s on Tuesday, scattered storms by Wednesday. Clear in Pascagoula through the night, a low upper 70s. At least a few pop-up showers or a thunderstorm on Tuesday with our high right at 95. I'm meteorologist Jennifer Naramore. 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
4: The Lemon of Pink.
5: A huge statue has bitten the dust in Kolkata, and almost no one is shedding any tears. Sports Today describes it.
6: It has stood tall in front of the iconic Salt Lake Stadium in Kolkata for several years. In front of the VIP gate is the sculpture of a headless torso with two balls on its feet and the Biswa Bangla ball on the top of the waist.
5: It is hard to describe. Two muscled, veiny legs in white soccer shorts, and on top of the shorts, instead of a torso, a big ball like a globe. The Bengali letter Bo standing in for Bisho Bangla or Bengal and the world. And when a new government came to power in the state recently, ousting the old one, which had been here for 15 years, that statue was one of the first things to go. This is Sandeep Roy in Kolkata. The former chief minister of West Bengal, Mamata Banerjee, lamented, "I feel very bad." That's natural. The statue was apparently her brainchild. She had designed the logo on it. She said sports fans loved to take selfies with it. But few sympathized. Her government had removed a long-standing public art project as well, overnight. Poroma, a sculpture showing a tribal woman inspired by folk art. It was by renowned artist Shanu Lahiri, who had died the year before. It had become such a landmark since it was installed in 1987. The area had become known as Poroma Island. But it had to make way for one of the Bisho Bangla globes. Now one might say, what goes around, comes around. At that time, the artist Chitrabhanu Mojumdar had told the Times of India, "In the US, minimalist sculptor Richard Serra's works have often courted controversy and led to public debate. Why can't that happen here?" He was probably referring to the Tilted Ark affair. In 1981, Serra installed a 15-ton rusting steel slab that cut across Federal Plaza in Lower Manhattan. He didn't think public art had to necessarily beautify public space. He wanted to disrupt it instead. Many New Yorkers didn't agree. New York Times art critic Grace Gluck called it an awkward, bullying piece that may conceivably be the ugliest outdoor art in the city. Employees of the government offices around the plaza collected signatures demanding its removal. It led to a hearing and heated debates, as recounted in the documentary Tilted Ark. Some government officials panned it.
7: Abstract art is fine and dandy, but when the public puts its money up for it, I think it ought to have some say in the matter.
5: The jury voted to remove the sculpture. Serra sued, citing his right to free speech, but to no avail. The sculpture belonged to the government, not him.
8: Obviously, I hope the ark is removed and auctioned off if possible. There is no shame in admitting a $175,000 mistake.
5: One night, it was cut up and hauled away to a scrap metal yard. Serra protested, but to no avail.
9: I can't live in a country that commissions my art, invites me to the White House, shakes my hand, and tears my work down.
5: And Serra warned against valuing art via referendum.
9: You know, if you had a referendum between a slot machine and Beethoven, there'd be no Beethoven.
5: It all raises an interesting question about public art, whether in Kolkata or New York. What is the real purpose of public art? In India, most of the time, it's either about beautification or it's just a monument to patriotism. In fact, public art in India these days tends to believe bigger is always better. India has the world's tallest, second tallest, and third tallest sitting statues. Public art in general is not something born out of public discussion, input, and demand. The former government had promised to make Kolkata into London, and as part of that project, it had installed mini Big Ben clock towers all over the city. And as a gift for soccer lovers, a statue of football great Messi when he visited the city. Now, the Messi statue is gone as well as part of the public art change sweeping the city. When the minister says the football statue was ugly, few disagreed. However, when a minister says it will be replaced by something more aesthetically pleasing, many are wary as they brace themselves for more giant statues, just playing a different political ball game.

0: Good evening and welcome to Yesterday, Today, and Tomorrow, the only program on radio today where the generations get together on a regular basis to discuss, compare, and contrast their ideas on a wide variety of topics. This is the May program, and our topic tonight is the work ethic. I'm happy to have with me and my guest tonight, representing the younger generation, Trey Payne. He's with the Snelling Personnel Department, Personnel Services Department, and he's 26. He'll be representing the younger generation. In the middle generation is Robert Mantione. He's with the Department of Employment Security with the state of Arkansas. He's a division chief in the labor market and information area. Dr. Bert Madden with the College of Business here at UALR and Department of Management.
1: Right.
0: Okay, and our discussion tonight, as I mentioned, is in the work ethic. Every generation has to go through work. Tonight, we want to begin with the middle generation. A lot of times we kind of go around to the older generation first, but I thought in discussing the work ethic, I'd start with the middle generation. So I'd like to start with you, Robert Mantione, and ask you this basic question. What is the work ethic of your generation, and upon what is it based, and how do you compare it with the other generations?
1: Right. Well, good evening, Phil. First, let me say thank you very much for allowing me to participate in this panel discussion. Let me say that ethics on a whole, if you discuss it as a philosophy, I think can transcend some of the generations. My generation, which I represent, I believe is based on the codes of morality that society has given us. I do think that the code of ethics, if you will, is nothing more than a demonstration of the morality of this generation.
0: And when you compare your generation with the younger generation or the older generation, how do you feel like the middle generation fits in?
1: Well, I think, some of the ethics that might be pinpointed in tonight's discussion probably, like I said, transcends from younger to older generation. The ones I think you're getting at is possibly the ones I might view it differently. For example, with the older generation that came out from World War II, post-World War II, and Korean War, there was probably more of a team philosophy or ethic towards accomplishment, pulling all together to make sure things were done. In my generation, I believe that there is a sense of comparable teamwork. However, in my opinion, some of the younger generation has stemmed a little bit away from that, and there's a little bit more focus on ethics of individual needs.
0: Let's go ahead back to the younger generation then. Trey Payne, how do you analyze for your generation what the work ethic is?
2: My views differ and my feelings might differ a little or not coincide perfectly with the rest of my generation. Being that I wasn't a latchkey kid, I think our generation was dubbed, starting the latchkey kid. A lot of single families there, and the kids were responsible for bringing that key to the school. My parents are still happily married. Also, another thing I thought that my views might differ a little were families at that time were stressing loyalty as far as their work, and a lot of, bad times happened, I guess, kind of during the 80s, where businesses had to downsize, and a lot of people had been working for these for 20 years. Saw their parents being letting go as kind of a stab in the back, and didn't feel that loyalty that they should possess that to companies these days. So in my views, that's going to be a little different because I am also part of a family business. Also, the technology that we were brought up on, I think we're more along the lines of the video games. Computers came along a little bit later. I think the younger generation now has gotten a little bit more away from the video games, but the computers, the technology is really, there's 8-10-year-old kids out there that can do more with computers than a lot of 50-year-old people.
0: How do you, when you look over the group that fits into that younger generation, how do you feel like they are developing their work ethic? Where are they finding their ground for a work ethic? Are they finding it in places other than the home? Well, what I'm hearing you say is more of in the area of how to do things rather than the what's behind why you do something and how far you go with something in terms of, and maybe that's why in the younger generation it takes a while for that to come about. Let's move over to the older generation. Dr. Bert Madden here from UALR. Where does the older generation find its ground in the work ethic?
3: Well, Phil, I also want to thank you for inviting me to appear this evening. The older generation probably has a work ethic based primarily on intangible ethics in the sense of things like honesty, respect for other people, consideration of other people, always striving to do one's best, the intangible aspects of ethics, kind of what we were brought up on. We were not brought up on any type of computers, hardware, things like internet, email was so far removed from what we were used to that we were much more, I think, personal in our relationships when we were younger, one-on-one type relationships, and this translates into a work ethic of personal confrontations, not on a not from a negative sense, but just one-on-one type confrontations with other individuals that we're used to, that we grew up with. You know, again, when I use the word confrontation, I don't mean that in a negative sense. I mean a one-on-one relationship that we were more used to, as opposed to interpersonal relationships that can exist now in the electronic age. So that's one of the main things that I think that are different between our generation and the younger generation. We have these more intangible type of ethics. As our first speaker said, they pretty well transcend all generations, things like honesty and sincerity and being good to other people. Every generation certainly likes, you know, abides by that. And our generation has a somewhat difficult time of adapting to all the new technology, the new hardware that's coming out. Every few months it appears. In my position as a university professor, it's very challenging to keep up with all of the new technology, to try to make the courses very current, keep up with all the applications and so forth.
0: Your generation applies its ethics, its work ethics, to that technology, though, I'm sure, in a way maybe different than the other generations. How, even though your generation is kind of in the muddle of trying to figure it all out, I'm sure that you have something that presses you into that. What would that be?
3: Well, we certainly apply the technology in my position as a university professor. The technology is applied in the classroom. I mean, we are not doing our job if we don't do that. We have to learn some basic skills and apply this in the classroom to our students. Otherwise, I feel that we're being unethical if that's not being done. Mm-hmm. So we do attend seminars, colloquiums. I have offices. My office is surrounded by two or three computer scientists with PhDs, and I immediately ask them when I have problems and questions about something on my computer that I can't understand, that I try to get them to help me. I do try to apply that in the classroom.
0: Mm-hmm. I want to remind everyone that you're listening to KUAR FM 89, and this is Yesterday, Today, and Tomorrow. We're talking about the work ethic today with my guest Trey Payne, Robert Mantione, and Dr. Bert Madden here at UALR. And I want to kind of jump back into the middle generation here with you, Robert Mantione, and ask you a question that may or may not fit exactly to your particular age, but I think it does to the middle generation, and that is the effect that things like society, like the Vietnam War, the hippie times in the middle generations, how did that have impact on the development of the work ethic for that middle group?
1: Well, Phil, I think, again, as both my learned colleagues have already stated, each part of this society has a different way of viewing it, and I've heard some technology issues from both the left and right. When we're talking about society as a whole, the American society as it came out of the Vietnam War, as it came out of the freedom of expression era, I really do not think that the masses, if you will, the people who got up and went to work each and every day, were that much different from each other. There might have been more acceptance by the society for freedom of expression, but certainly we can say that there were certain rules and regulations that must have been in place to be conducted for proper professional behavior, which enwraps the ethical message. I don't necessarily think that the middle generation was pulled in any particular generation or any area different than upholding what the structure the organizations, the work organizations, allow for, which I do believe are the basic morals, the basic tenets that you must treat people fairly, and that there's a certain code of being, if you will, just and right.
0: Mm-hmm. Trey Payne, how does today's morality or today's social guidelines, how does that fit with your generation as it applies to the to work? I mean, are you guys following the same path of trying to, you know, do the right thing all the time, or are you kind of, is your generation faced with the perplexity of trying to pick up the difference between what you see on TV as maybe a way to be in less than a moral or ethical way?
2: I believe our generation is kind of has been dubbed as a slacker. I think a lot of the younger generations, when they come into the workplace, they have some different outlooks on things, so they're going to be considered a little different and maybe not to the norm. So they're going to be, you know, called, you know, maybe this isn't how it's worked so far, so why are you trying to change it? I believe we're still very goal-oriented, multitaskers. There's a lot of entrepreneurs from our generation. We're a lot more independent, I think, in work, that we like to have projects that are anywhere from weeks to months to maybe in a little over a year long, and we like to get through those. We like progression and to see the end results.
0: And that seems to be a big difference between the younger generation and the middle generation.

0: verdict win. Is that how you see that?
1: Well, no, not at all, Phil.
0: You don't? Okay.
1: No. In fact, I think it's in concert. One thing that I would like to keep in mind here is that all younger generations, we were all at one younger generation, both the doctor and myself. And certain things that, that the younger generation is saying now was certainly said about our generation, too.
0: Mm-hmm. Such as? Okay.
1: Well, I mean, during the 60s, if you were able to express a certain amount of freedom, you were a nonconformist. Mm-hmm. You were anti-establishment. I would let the doctor describe his generation.
0: I was just going to ask him, well, what did they say about your generation when you were young, Dr. Madden?
2: Oh, well, yeah, I remember growing up in the 50s when Elvis Presley first came into vogue, and the furor and the controversy that he generated in this country when he appeared on the Ed Sullivan Show, and they refused to show him his body below the waist because of fear it may corrupt the youth of America. And the older generation thought that the music that we were enjoying then was just terrible music, and they never really appreciated any of the rock and roll music. Now, of course, the music of that time has become pretty well known and
0: tame, I think, is the word.
2: And compared to the music that's coming up now, and I can say about that music what they said about our music, it seems.
0: Let me take you back even farther into your parents' generation, Dr. Madden, with and those that were coming through World War II, the effect that World War II would have had on the work ethic.
2: Well, what Robert had said earlier about the middle generation, thought, you know, the older generation was more into working together to accomplish goals, doing a lot of teamwork. This came as a result, I think, of World War II, because that was obviously a lot of teamwork that had to be done. Although I will tend to disagree with him on one issue, that the current generation is not involved in teamwork. I think that that's debatable. I know in the College of Business Administration, we teach a lot of courses where we require teamwork. That is a basic part of the course. So students coming up now, even though they have done a lot of individual work on their own, they still are expected to do teamwork as they go through our curriculum. So that's still an important part of ethics, is to be able to work together with other people.
0: Robert Mantione, let me ask you another question. Does having a good work ethic for any generation, I guess, but I'm asking your generation in the middle, does that equal success? And if you have a bad work ethic, does that mean you're going to have failure?
1: Well, Phil, let me relay how I feel about that. If your work ethic was one that was questionable, if your ethic was one that was putting yourself before others at all odds, if you were one that did not follow the basic tenets of honesty or loyalty or integrity, I think sooner or later it's going to catch up with you. Whether we're talking about private entrepreneurship, sooner or later, the wrong customer is going to be screwed. If we're talking about working for somebody else, sooner or later, the bosses and or somebody in that company is going to recognize it. Certainly in government, in the last 20 years, there has been a certain amount of groundbreaking and ethical discussions. Even there, you can run, but you can't hide. Mm-hmm. Conversely, if a person is to follow a certain code, if you will, of ethics, and that being honest and that being forthright and being doing the right thing for the right reasons, I think that is a success story. I think that is a formula for great success, however one might determine that level of success.
0: Mm-hmm. Trey Payne, what do you think about that? Does having a good work ethic for your generation mean success?
3: I believe so. I mean, I think a good work ethic is defined over all generations. You know, there's you're going to have success, good work habits, punctuality, accountability, all the things that are basically required in that. I think there's going to be varieties, kind of things that each generation does a little bit differently that make it maybe something like an older generation might not say that's such a good work ethic to have, as far as maybe the hours you put in, if you can get the same

0: mountain accomplished in 50 hours? Does it take someone 70 hours? Does that make your work ethic any less striving? But I do believe, that having a good work ethic is gonna drive you to success if you have all the keys that produce a good work ethic. Mm-hmm.
1: Recently, I heard one of the programs on NPR here. They were discussing parents and how that they are doing the work for their kids, more or less, in schoolwork is what it was referring to. So I'd like to direct this question to you, Dr. Madden. Is parental involvement to the point where they're doing the work for their kids in school, as seems to be the case in a lot of ways, is that going to develop the same work ethic for that generation, that young generation, in the estimation of your generation? That's probably a leading question.
2: Bill, I don't know really if I can answer that well or not. What one problem that does exist currently in the university setting is the issue of plagiarism. There's so many sites on the internet which one can go to that will almost write any report. They can find any report on any topic already written. And this has been a problem in university courses that require papers written on certain topics. And I don't think the parents are helping the students do this in the university setting. Now, in the younger high school, junior high school setting, perhaps so. I don't know. I can't really speak.
1: Well, let's ask Robert Mantioni about that. In the younger middle generation, your generation still sees some kids in school. How do you?
3: I actually have children in schools right now, and so I face some of the problems that we're discussing. Phil, let me ask you this. It all comes down to the old adage, what came first, the chicken or the egg? Mm-hmm. For me, work ethics are established at home. They're established long before a child ever leaves that home for school and or for career orientation. Do I think that there might be a problem with parents doing some of the homework and doing some of the legwork for the kids? Absolutely. That doesn't necessarily mean that close parenting or parenting with their children and working through some schoolwork is a bad thing. Just the opposite. That's a good thing. However, having parents do the work for the children leaves the children in absence of the lesson for which that particular work assignment was for. If, in fact, that was to be propagated and they get to a point where they go to work, they're going to be looking for people to take on the brunt of what they're doing for work, or possibly could. And if they do that, then most certainly the work ethic, where the rubber meets the road in industry or private enterprise, it's going to be a big problem.
1: Trey Payne, what do you think about that? You're pretty close to that age group there.
0: I had an example of that in college. My roommate, his mom was an English professor at a different school, and she did most of his papers for him. They didn't see any problem with that. He was a med student and didn't really see the point of him writing papers on literature that he had read. I personally, with the way I was brought up, that was wrong. You learn how to do that on your own, even if it's not going to get you the A that you supposedly need to have. You go ahead and do that on your own, and you learn from there. I think it becomes a way to fall back. If you found something in your workplace that you don't know how to do, you're just going to go find someone else that does, have them do it, and then you're going to take the responsibility get the accolades for it, even though you didn't do it and you never learned how to do that.
1: Mm-hmm. Before we run out of time, I want to ask one more question, and that has to do with the times we live in and the fact we hear so much about being overworked and having so much work. Does working too much affect one's work ethic? Let's go with Dr. Madden on that.
2: That's a good question, Phil. In my position as a professor here in the management department, I have quite a few students every semester who are full-time employed with families, children. They work a full 40 hours a week and attend school, taking anywhere from 1 to 4 classes per term, usually in the evening. On the surface, it would appear that they are very overworked. The hours that they have to put in to maintain their family, their job, and their classes. But amazingly, those are some of the better students. They rise to the occasion. They find time to do the work, And they put in a lot of hours, but something motivates them to do that. And so I don't subscribe to the theory that that there is such a thing as overwork that can lead to bad ethics. I think overwork, when you are doing it for a goal or an objective, one can usually find the time to do it.
1: Trey Payne, what do you think about that? Are you overworked?
0: I don't think so. I think that, you know, you work as hard as you want to achieve the success that you want, and I think that a lot of that depends on how much success you want to have, and you know, you're going to work as hard as it takes for you to get to that level that you want to be, or that level.
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5: Welcome to USC Annenberg's This California Life. I'm Megan Donis. This season, we document Altadena after the fires, following this remarkable community as it recovers and rebuilds. And part of that community were the many animals who went missing during the fires. Reporter Alyssa Martinet follows one woman who returned to her home in Altadena to spearhead efforts to rescue beloved pets and reunite them with their families.
6: Billy cat.
7: It's February 2025, a month after the Eaton Fire burned through Altadena, and Jamie Rosier is standing in the wreckage of a burnt home, calling out for a lost cat. As the fire raced towards town, the owner couldn't get her cat out from under the bed in time. She had to leave.
6: I'm trying right now to see if I can even identify, you know, what might look like a bed, because that's where she said he was when she evacuated. And she said it would be a miracle if he survived, and she's been convinced that he's dead. And I'm not gonna let her think that at this point. I don't want her to give up.
7: Choppers fly overhead. Nearly every structure is utterly flattened. All that's left standing in most of the houses are the brick chimneys.
6: If he ran out, he could be anywhere. Yeah. But if he stayed there, you know, his body might be right there. I don't know. But I still call out and talk to them and, you know, make kitty sounds and kissy sounds and all the things. I'll shake treat bags sometimes and I'll pour the kibble.
7: Jamie has worked with animals her whole life. She has her own business as a dog trainer and behavior consultant. She's also worked in animal disaster relief all over the U.S. Her first was Hurricane Katrina in 2005, where she helped rescue animals in the disaster zone.
8: I did not know at that time that there was that realm at all. I had no idea. But, you know, because of my love for animals and my work with animals, my whole career, I was just called to go.
7: 4 years later, Jamie helped animals evacuate from the L.A. station fires. Then she worked on the 2023 fires in Maui, where she and her husband later moved.
8: And then I was actually working on Hurricane Helene remotely when this disaster hit. So I went straight from Hurricane Helene to the Eden Fire disaster.
7: This is the fifth disaster she's worked on, and it's the most personal. Jamie grew up in Altadena.
9: Hallie, folks here are entering 24 hours of hell in Altadena. We have the smoke behind me. We have smoke on the other side. We are essentially encircled and enshrouded by this Eaton Fire, which was 400 acres, now nearly 10,000 acres. That gives you a glimpse at how quickly it's moved. We were just about a half
8: my phone started ringing off the hook like crazy, and it hasn't stopped, and we're a month in.
9: It is utter heartbreak in every direction you look. It's fire crews having to give up the firefight because they don't have any water, and that is why.
8: Because I was so far away and feeling so helpless, knowing my community was burning up and being deeply affected, I started gathering resources for my loved ones and neighbors and everyone, and also for their animals. Because I've got hundreds of clients up in Altadena, pet-based clients, over the past almost 30 years. And I started seeing missing people posts, missing pets, all of that. And I started logging all that data as well and trying to play matchmaker. I was working almost around the clock, tirelessly answering calls, texts, Facebook messages, Instagram messages, whatever. Like, it was just nonstop. Because I have worked on 4 other disasters, I know where this typically goes. And, you know, we've got to get resources to people as quick as we can so that they can make it through.
7: Soon, Jamie realized she had to be on the ground in Altadena. After she landed in L.A., the first thing she did was head to the burn zone.
8: Seeing all the properties that I used to live in that were burned down, the house that where I like first lived with my husband, for example, like I stood in that driveway and just crying, you know, like I just melted down because I have so many great memories there.
7: Jamie spent most of her adult life, over 20 years, living and working in Altadena.
8: My parents were divorced and my mom was in Pasadena and my dad was in Altadena. And I always gravitated towards Altadena because of the big trees and the nature, being up against the mountains there. I mean, I was, you know, roller skating and riding my bike up Christmas Tree Lane and cruising all over town. I grew up with a mixed family. At my mom's house, I had a half-brother and full brother there. And then growing up at my dad's, I had 4 foster brothers. 2 were white, 2 were black. But having my foster brothers, you know, in that community and was so much more comfortable because it was such a diverse place. You know, we'd go to other cities and heads would turn and people would look at us funny, but Altadena was very different.
7: It's also where her love of animals began. In college, Jamie started helping trap stray cats, the beginning of her nearly 30-year career with animals. Everything from working as a vet tech to teaching dogs to swim.
8: I grew up with lots of animals. Mom's house, we had 17 cats. So I'm a crazy cat lady. We had reptiles. You know, I had rabbits, dogs at my dad's house. You know, I'd rescue birds. I mean, it's been a lifelong journey. I don't remember life without having an animal, really. Then when I went off to college, I got into a cat rescue. And that turned into collecting 13 cats.
7: The animal rescue work is all volunteer, but people always step up to help make it possible.
8: For every disaster, I've always been, like, you know, basically sponsored. Like, I've said to someone, hey, I really want to go. You know, I'm thinking about this. And somebody says, hey, I'll get you the flyer miles. It's been amazing. Every single disaster that I've done has been that way.
7: A month after the fire, Jamie was on the ground in Altadena in her rented minivan. It's filled to the brim with supplies, bags of cat food, jugs of water, bowls, crates, and flashlights.
6: Your car is so decked out. I'm impressed. Like, for being a rental. I know, but you've got everything you need in here.
8: I've never driven a little minivan. I guess this is the soccer mom life that
6: it's
8: I never
6: working,
8: knew about.
6: Like,
8: no, I mean, it does.
6: You have everything.
8: It's loaded up. Like, yeah, I'm ready for it.
7: As prepared as she is for the rescue work, her hometown looks completely different. And sometimes she loses her way.
8: You know, like, I mean, I know this town like the back of my hand. Like, I can just drive to the people's houses. I don't know the streets necessarily or the number. Or at least I didn't need it before now, because it's hard to recognize. Like, I just had to map this, which is, like, wild to think that that's the case, you know?
7: Jamie drives through the burn zone most afternoons, setting out food and water and looking for pets. She's helped coordinate more than 80 volunteers. Some of them connect missing pets and owners online. Others put out food, monitor cameras for pet sightings, and set up traps. She pours food and water into bowls and places them on a brick patio that used to be the entrance to a house.
8: You know, if you're in survival, right, you're going to search for sustenance. And if they can find it in the beginning stages like this, then we can keep them alive. And if they can't, then sadly they perish.
7: Being right up against the San Gabriel Mountains, Altadena is known for its wildlife. But after the fire, it was a different scene.
8: I wish I could say that I've seen a lot of animals, but the truth is I've actually only seen one deer doing my route. And it's really surreal, you know, like, I mean, I'm used to seeing, like, the squirrels bopping around on the street and the birds flying and, you know, dogs barking, and I'm used to seeing and hearing all that stuff, and, you know, it's disappointing, in a way. It's heartbreaking, you know? But I know that, I know that what I'm doing is super important and can save lives, and I just have to keep that in mind, that it's not about, like, seeing them right now. It's just making sure that there's food and water so that if they are hiding somewhere, you know, because they're still going through trauma, that they can live, they can sustain themselves. You know, there's sort of this, like, I want to say, like, sexy part of rescue that, like, oh, I got this fire cat and I trapped him and look at me.
7: That part of rescue wasn't happening much in these early stages, but Jamie reminds herself that's okay.
8: Keeping them alive by feeding them is really, truly, like, the most important thing that we can do in the beginning stages of a disaster.
7: By late February, now 6 weeks after the fire, Jamie defines success in the little things. Things only an animal rescuer would notice.
8: This property that we're approaching belongs to a dear friend of mine I've known for probably 25 years, and she has not been back. She had two cats that she couldn't get them into carriers as she was trying to evacuate, and she was running from the flames herself. So she thinks that they're dead, and I'm again trying to get her to keep the hope alive, and so I just keep coming every day to feed, you know, add food and water.
7: We walk up to the bowls, and Jamie notices some of the food has been touched.
8: Yeah, so this is actually really exciting discovery, I have to say. Now I don't know who's eating here, but half of the food bowl is gone, and all of the water bowl is gone, so that's very encouraging to see that kind of activity.
7: Wildlife, like raccoons and coyotes, could also be eating here. That's why the next step is setting up a wildlife camera.
8: Probably in the next day or two, I'll have one of the crew, like, put a camera out to see what we got going on. And if we have a sighting of either of her cats, we'll actually try to trap them and get the cat back to her mama or their mama.
7: Back in the van, Jamie pulls up a spreadsheet on her phone. This spreadsheet is essential to the disaster effort. It's her way of making sure no animal is left behind.
8: You know, I just have their name. Oh, yeah, it is Monkey.
10: Oh, you're right. And it has they look like?
8: It has their description and special tabby markings. She's a short-haired dilute tortie, and he's a short-haired brown tabby. And then I also have the status of the pet. So far, we have not found either of them.
7: By early March, after weeks of boots on the ground work, it's time for Jamie to return to her life in Hawaii. She'll keep working on the online side, and other animal rescuers will carry on the work in Altadena. Jamie and her husband plan to be on Maui for at least another 4 years.
8: After that, I don't quite know. Part of me dreamt about coming back to Altadena, and sorry. That's the part that's hard for me, but I don't know what it's going to be like or what's going to happen. It's going to be totally different. And a lot of people have moved away already. They're scattered all over multiple states. Our community's been shattered, you know? So people are sticking together and trying to help each other. That's the beautiful part. Being here, I'm seeing that. And I'm also seeing the terror, the heartache, and the concerns of, you know, of everyone, of all my loved ones. So it's hard.
7: In April, I called Jamie to check in.
6: I'm kind of constantly involved in the fire stuff and the search, you know, the disaster relief aspect. So I'm trying to do as much as I can. I feel like it's a gift and it's a privilege and it's an honor. And, you know, I take it very seriously.
7: She's still coordinating on-the-ground operations. The volunteer team has found over 260 cats in the Eaton Fire burn zone. They've reunited over 60 pets with their families. And separately, the Pasadena Humane Society has reunited another 25 cats.
11: Yeah, reunifications are still happening, absolutely. And the best thing about those is that they help keep the hope alive for everybody. We're 3 months in, and I know for people who've lost everything, it's a lifetime already, right? It feels like that every day.
7: Months after a disaster, while the news cycle moves on, Jamie's work doesn't stop.
11: It's worth it. I love it. I'm passionate about it. So to me, I can't help but want to do it every breathing moment, you know? Like, it's just like when something happens and you go because you need to, you get that calling. You know, and that's what it is for me. It's a calling. Like, I could fight it if I want to. But what is that going to do me, you know?
7: Jamie will keep helping Altadena for 6 months, a year or more, however long it takes.
11: It's just, it's what I'm called to do.
7: For Annenberg Media, I'm Alyssa Martinet.
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13: This is Bird Note. When waterfowl are in decline, hunters are some of the first people to sound the alarm and fund the recovery. Jared Henson is a project manager with Ducks Unlimited, a nonprofit hunting and conservation group.
14: The North American model of conservation puts the bulk of the responsibility to fund conservation on hunters, because hunters in general are the consumptive users of those habitats, and they're just more willing to give money to that cause.
13: That money not only comes from hunting license sales, but also taxes on gear.
14: So guns, ammo, binoculars, all those sporting goods that you would use for hunting, a portion of that tax goes to the states, and they can then allocate that into conservation funding.
13: Financial support is just one way that hunters contribute to habitat management.
14: Waterfowl biologists and scientists have been leveraging hunters for data for almost 100 years now. The big thing now is avian influenza. Hunters are some of the first to see the impacts of that in the field, especially since the main vector for it is waterfowl. And so hunters really play a big role in disease monitoring.
13: 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I'm Jazzy Johnson.
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16: 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I'm figuring that long-haul truckers see just about every stretch of highway in the country, so I'm wondering, what's the best stretch of road out there? Thanks, let me know.
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15: One owner-operator we know named Mandy Jo Pinheiro even wrote a song about the subject.
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22: 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Everybody back home calls me Choice.
15: Choice has been loading a flatbed for 3 years.
22: I always say either you gotta like it or you gotta love it or you're not flatbedding, because just to be doing it is torture.
15: And when I asked about his favorite stretch of road, he actually gave me two answers. But before we get to those, it might help to know a little more about the man. First off, he's a big town guy.
22: Born and raised in New York.
15: That has definitely shaped the way he drives and where he likes to drive as well. The perfect road has to have character, but it's also got to be something of a challenge.
22: I was never a speed demon growing up, but I am what a New Yorker would call an aggressive driver. I love to maneuver.
15: New York also happens to be where he picked up his nickname.
22: Well, I was sitting at a table with friends one time, and one of them told me I was the master of my own choices.
15: And the phrase stuck with him.
22: I just decided to start writing Choice Master in graffiti, and it's also a pen name because I like to write.
15: Decades later, after a career with a major clothing brand brought him all the way out to the West Coast, Choice decided to take a motorcycle ride across the country.
22: From L.A. to New York on a street bike.
15: And it changed his life.
22: Everybody calls me crazy, but it was the first time I had seen anything in between the East Coast and the West Coast. And I thought to myself, what could be better, traveling in a truck? I get to see the United States and get paid to do it. My mother was really excited about me trucking. I remember the first time she asked me, what's the most beautiful state? And when I said Utah, like, she was just like, really? Utah?
15: Here's his first favorite road, Interstate 15, from Las Vegas to Salt Lake City.
22: Keeps me on my toes because there's a lot of incline, decline, you know, a lot of twists and turns. But for the most part, it's two lanes.
15: So it's a challenge for sure, working the gears and engine brake to control downhill speed.
22: It's not like a car. I can't just ride my brake all the way down a hill. It'll smoke, and then I'll lose my brakes, and next thing you know, I'm going to go off a cliff.
15: But at the same time,
22: it's just beautiful. That's all. I'm in awe every time I drive through it.
15: There's one chunk in particular where I-15 crosses the Moapa Valley in Nevada and then roughly traces the route of the Virgin River.
22: Those canyons are just, to me, it's just like unfinished art. What I always think about is there used to be water flowing through those canyons. Nice, beautiful water. And I could imagine when the Native Indians were running it, what it would be like to be a child to be able to play out here in these canyons. That's what I think about when I drive through there.
15: Okay, that's favorite road number one. For number two, he went with something a little different.
22: You call me crazy, but I like 95, man.
15: Yeah, that would be perhaps the most heavily trafficked north-south route in the nation, I-95, particularly the northern part of it that cuts right through New York City.
1: You do.
22: I know every trucker. Yeah, every trucker that's going to sit here and ask me, like, this dude, he's off his rocker. But I like to drive something that has some character. Like, you know, I really don't use cruise control a lot, first of all. I like to use the pedal, you know, it's traffic. But when it's moving, I like it.
15: And that feeling doesn't end at the off-ramp either.
22: I love driving through New York City. I'll take those loads all day. And I don't mean, you know, a lot of people are like, I'm going over the George Washington Bridge. Oh, I drove New York City. No, you didn't drive New York City. And you bring that and you deliver on Central Park West, where trucks don't even belong. You're taking lanes because you got all these box trucks. They got their hazards on. So you got to go in the oncoming lane. And I love it. I love it.

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1: Please keep those questions coming, and we'll keep working on the answers. 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Paul will be back with you next week with a deep dive into the history of trucking. Until then, Ghost Riders over and out.
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3: This is Bird Note. Twice every day, a rapt audience gathers at the Peabody Hotel in Memphis, Tennessee, to see six local celebrities. Five of them are ducks.
4: Ducky duckies!
3: The sixth is the hotel's head duckmaster, Keenan Walker, who leads them in the Duck March. Each morning, Keenan goes to the roof to retrieve the talent from their duck palace.
4: All right, y'all. I got everybody warmed up for you down there. Now we gotta go march some hope into that lobby and put some smiles on some faces. Here we go, y'all. Good. Here you go. Watch your step, y'all. Very good.
3: He leads the ducks to the elevator, signals to the lobby to start the John Philip Sousa music.
4: All right, duckies. Here we go.
3: And when the doors open, the ducks march down a red carpet, up some steps, and into the hotel's ornate fountain.
4: Everybody say good morning, duckies.
3: The ducks swim about the fountain until the afternoon, when the duckmaster marches them back to the roof. This all started in 1933, with an incident involving the manager of the hotel, live duck decoys for a duck hunt, and a bit too much whiskey. Guests were charmed to find ducks swimming in the hotel fountain the next morning.
5: And it became a tradition to have ducks live in the fountain, but the bellman had to take care of them. So in 1940, a man named Edward Pembroke was hired as a bellman. It just so happened that he used to be an animal trainer in the circus as a young man.
3: Edward Pembroke created a grand ceremony for the ducks that, nearly a century later, continues to delight. For Bird Note, I'm Mark Bramhill.
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7: A late summer rain darkens the green stone walls of the old church, and a three-wheeled moto taxi rounds the corner. Oaxaca, Mexico, and the Sierra Norte are visible through the mist. On the flat bed of the moto taxi is a sound system, advertising the big fight. Tonight, it says, Lucha Libre. The ring is in the center of an old tiled parking garage, and colorful flags flitter above. The men wear extravagant costumes, bright masks, spandex, leather boots, and they fly through the air, launching off the ropes, pulling off incredible acrobatic flips and high kicks. The audience surrounds them, seated at floor level looking up, as a luchador called Endeavor launches himself 15 feet out of the ring directly onto his muscle-bound opponent, crashing into the folding chairs. Over by the sound system, I speak to Manuel El León Hernández, the announcer of tonight's fight.
8: Son personas normales, pero al momento en el que se visten, que se ponen una máscara.
9: These are ordinary people. They are normal people, but in the moment they get dressed, that they wear a multicolored mask, a mask that represents a character, these people change completely. They become a, well, they practically become immortal once they're up in the ring.
7: Postcards from the Wind are produced by me, Phil Corbett. A full 40-minute episode about Lucha Libre at thewind.org.
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4: It's hard to do politically, but compared to, you know, giving women the vote or ending slavery, like, it's not, we've solved harder problems.
5: This is your host, Suki Wessling, and this is a mini babble. 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Cindy has spent a career at the EFF fighting for everyone's right to privacy and freedom of speech on the internet, and she's won. Her legal memoir, Privacy's Defender, details her role in arguing three seminal cases that set the stage for the internet we have today.
6: It's River to River from IPR News. I'm Ben Kiefer. There are a handful of lawyers in American history whose cases you and I benefit from every day without knowing their names. Cindy Cohen may be one of them. She grew up in central Iowa, moved to San Francisco, fell in with a crowd of early internet hackers, and ended up arguing, successfully, that computer code is protected speech under the First Amendment.
5: That's impressive, but it's not radical to say that as much as most of us value our privacy and freedom of speech, the open nature of the internet has come with its problems. Cindy is the first to admit that there is real harm being done, often anonymously, in the name of free speech. And this harm falls disproportionately on women and other vulnerable populations. Cindy argues that it's important to focus first on the necessity of internet privacy.
4: The reason I think privacy is important is because privacy is a way that people with less power can have a zone of protection from people who have more power. It's also the way that people organize to make change. Every public fight for social justice in the United States has needed to have a private space for it to grow. And, you know, in my lifetime, we've watched gay rights, for instance, go from something that really people had to talk about in private because it was not popular and people could, you know, literally be attacked for standing up for these things to the place where, you know, hopefully we can keep it. But the United States Supreme Court has recognized gay marriage and gay people have rights that are much closer to what they deserve than they had when this started out.
5: Cindy Cohen points out that it's been the lack of privacy that has allowed states to curtail women's right to reproductive decision making.
4: The stories are horrific, right? There's a woman in Nebraska who is serving 2 years in prison for having a conversation over Facebook messages with her daughter to help her daughter get an abortion. If that communication had happened on a more private channel rather than Facebook Messenger without encryption, she might not be in jail today. I mean, these are literally, you know, this isn't like an abstract, I wish I had a little more privacy moments. This is actually about people's security and people's ability to live their lives.
5: She also argues that depending on the government to write workable privacy protections is not always the best approach.
4: Well, I mean, I actually think that they're willing to wade in some really unfortunate ways. There are people whispering in their ears on the other side about, you know, why us not having privacy is great. And we have to explain why us having privacy and control is better than a world in which the corporations have all this control. So, you know, I don't like that sometimes that takes Congress to a standstill. And it's definitely the case for comprehensive privacy legislation that by the time it gets in front of Congress, it's been watered down so much it's not even good. You know, the last thing that was proposed federally for a comprehensive privacy protection was worse than what we have in California right now. Just because they call it privacy doesn't mean that it's privacy. But we have to keep pushing because otherwise we're just surrendering to this surveillance state.
5: As a firm defender of the First Amendment right to free speech, Cindy says that when we allow government to curtail some speech, they often go after the speech that many of us feel should be protected.
4: People who are seeking reproductive assistance need access to information, and we're seeing increasing censorship of that information by the sources that people normally go to, whether that's social media or even private websites. EFF just did a big report about censorship of reproductive information, and we found that even though the terms of a lot of these companies would, on their surface, mean that this information is available, and of course is First Amendment protected, people were having access problems.
5: She also argues that because different communities don't share the same values, one person's free speech is another person's idea of grooming.
4: What they're trying to do is to say age appropriate for anything that might be harmful to kids. And that's a much broader term. And it includes things where I don't think everybody agrees. You know, if you talk to conservative people, they don't think having access to LGBTQ content or trans content, they think that harms kids. So I think that the thing that we're fighting now with a lot of the age gating is this idea that some stuff is harmful to kids. And that's a much broader category. And it's why EFF is so concerned and think it's a really bad idea. Because if we don't have a shared agreement about what's harmful to kids, then you're just handing a censorship tool to people.
5: Cindy Cohen also points out that not only do corporations often follow the government's lead to censor what many might see as the wrong free speech, but we can't depend on everyone to have the same definition of inappropriate images.
4: We've spent years trying to help women who have breastfeeding forums continue to have their forums when they get flagged for nudity because somebody's taking a picture and saying, like, she's not latching. How does this work? Or I've got this, you know, rash or something. What does this look like? And they get flagged as pornography.
5: Cindy Cohen also argues that online abuse isn't a new thing. It's an extension of the problems that vulnerable people in our society face already.
4: We took an offline problem where women's protection and women's protection from abuse was not handled seriously by law enforcement and people in power. And we moved it over into the online world. And we're experiencing the same kind of situation in which people whose job it is to help protect us and keep us safe from abuse are rotten at it in the offline world. And they're rotten at it in the online world. Like, women have had to publish under pseudonyms for years, right? Because of things like that. So I think that you know, one of the problems is there's just not very much recourse offline or online to people being harassed. Your ability to come after an abuser and get them to stop is, the tools are not great, right? And they need to be better. Like, you need to be able to get a restraining order against someone for online behavior and have it stick. And again, the problem of restraining orders not working very well is not an online problem. It's a problem in general of the way our society is slanted against these kinds of, you know, in ways that protect this kind of abuse.
5: Cindy Cohen and the Electronic Frontier Foundation see the worst abuses happening on platforms owned by corporations and run for profit. These corporations have developed what she calls a surveillance business model, sacrificing the needs and desires of the platform's users in the pursuit of profit.
4: The other thing that we believe strongly in is having a multitude of places where you can speak and participate. So if one isn't serving you, you can go somewhere else without losing your whole community. Part of the reason why EFF is very supportive of some of the communities like Mastodon or Blue Sky or other kinds of communities that are not corporate controlled and have a surveillance business model is to let people be able to build communities that serve them rather than being, you know, stuck in these huge communities where there's a lot of abusers.
5: And to those who say we could fix the problem like they have in Australia by forcing people to register in order to take part in social media, not so fast, Cindy says. Anonymity is not the fundamental issue.
4: They have done scientific research about anonymity, And we have a gigantic example in front of us, which is Facebook, right? Which requires real names. People aren't nicer to each other. This idea that anonymous speech allows people to be meaner to each other or to harass people more isn't actually borne out by the research.
5: Cindy Cohen and EFF are hopeful that they can convince governments to take online harassment seriously. Rather than curtailing people's right to free speech and privacy, get more serious about going after offenders in the real world.
4: Right now, we have people who harass with impunity. It's not actually all that hard to find most of them. I mean, the number of people who can legitimately handle being untraceable online if they're engaging in a campaign in harassment, it's very small. It's that they're not being caught. It's that nobody's trying to catch them. It's that the cops say, oh, there's a VPN. There's nothing I can do. Of course there is. When they're trying to go after drug dealers, they can go past a VPN, right? Like, so I just think it's a problem of will and enforcement and not a problem of the technology.
5: Cindy says we need to never lose sight of what we've gained from a free internet.
4: EFF does human rights work all around the world. The ability to sneak information out of a repressive government and using anonymity, VPNs, tools like Tor, it saves lives. We wouldn't know the things we know about the Taiwanese fight for freedom, Tibet. We work with a lot of Chinese democracy people. Now we've got people in Ukraine. We've got people in Gaza. We've got people, all over the world, Sudan, people all over the world who need to get information out of very scary places where there is official censorship. They need these tools and they rely on these tools. And if we decide that, you know, because cops aren't willing to investigate harassment, we're going to get rid of these tools, it's not the right move to remove anonymity from everybody because some people misuse it.
5: Cindy Cohen of the Electronic Frontier Foundation says that there is hard work ahead, but freedom is always worth fighting for.
4: You know, John Perry Barlow once told me, no one gives you your rights, you have to take them. And I think that that's a lot of my framing about it. We have a lot of work to do. But I do think that in some ways we've kind of metastasized a lot of the benefits that the internet gave us, and we're sometimes only focused on the problems. And it's not like the problems aren't there, but it's also not like the benefits aren't there. And what we need is all of these tools to work for us. And they can. If we can get rid of this surveillance business model, I think we can shrink a lot of things down to a better problem. That's not hard to do. I mean, it's hard to do politically, but compared to, you know, giving women the vote or ending slavery, like it's not, we've solved harder problems.
5: Thanks to Cindy Cohen, retiring executive director of the Electronic Frontier Foundation, for sharing her perspective. 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
3: Welcome to USC Annenberg's This California Life. I'm Megan Donis. This season, we document Altadena after the fires, following this remarkable community as it recovers and rebuilds. As part of our series, we collaborated with the Charlotta Bass Journalism and Justice Lab at USC. And in our next story, Bass fellow Daniela Lake explores what the Black community in Altadena can learn from another thriving Black community consumed by fire during the Tulsa Race Massacre of 1921.
4: And then we start coming further across Altadena Drive, and that's when we were literally like you just walked us right into a volcano, an active volcano. Everything was on fire. Everything. The bushes, the trees, the houses.
5: It was like a blowtorch just right over everything.
6: I've never seen anything like that. Never, no.
7: You're listening to Rooted in Recovery, a podcast series from the USC Charlotta Bass Lab, exploring how Altadena's Black community is recovering after the devastating Eden fire. I'm Daniela Lake, a master's student in journalism at USC and Bass Lab fellow. Each episode will highlight a different piece of the story, from Black food culture to mental health, memory, and rebuilding. But in this first episode, we begin with the fire itself.
4: And that's when the wind really started cranking. And I was like, you know what? We're in trouble. This is bad. And then you could hear the radio and you could hear them start calling out streets going, wait a minute, that's impossible for the fire to have gone down that far. Now it's into the community. Now it's no longer a hillside or a brush fire.
7: That's Keith Holloway, a Pasadena fire engineer. His station was one of the first at the scene of the fire.
4: The wind was blowing so hard a couple times, I had to literally back up because I couldn't walk forward. It was blowing all the stuff in my face. I couldn't see, so I had to back into the fire and back into the houses. Everything was on fire. I mean, literally, it was like looking or standing inside of a glowing toaster.
7: He's been a firefighter for over 40 years. He's seen a lot of disasters, but nothing like the Eden fire.
4: I was here for the Northridge earthquake, all the whole Y2K funny business. I mean, a lot of stuff. The LA riots after they had the verdict for Rodney King. I was here for all that stuff. So I've seen some things, but nothing ever to that magnitude. It's unrecognizable. Looked like somebody dropped an atomic bomb. It was an experience, definitely an apocalyptic experience.
7: Altadena residents, like the Wilson family, would also describe the Eden fire as apocalyptic.
5: And you can literally see everything was just burning. Everything just from the mountains down to almost Muir High School was just on fire. So once I went up, turned the corner, and the church was on fire.
7: The Eden fire burned over 9,000 structures. 6,000 of those were family homes. Like many residents who lost their home and place of work, Reverend Andre Wilson lost both his home and church to the Eden fire. He's served as the pastor of Altadena United Methodist Church for almost a decade.
5: In order to process it, you have to be alone. And when you're moving like this, you don't really have time to process it. I've been moving, trying to get checking on congregation members, trying to find new facilities, trying to get aid. So you really hadn't had time to process it. I went by yesterday to try to process. And even then, people were yelling at me, hey, get your head up, it's all going to be okay. And so it's hard to process because people really want you to be better and actually don't really understand that mourning is a good part of healing.
8: For many of us, we're not really sure like what day it is. You know, it is like you're grieving, someone's died. And so life continues, but you're sort of in a daydream sort of state. You're exhausted. you have a lot of moving parts. You're not in your home element. You're in a new place, or you're in someone else's home, or you're in a new place. And then your church home is gone.
7: That's Heather Wilson. The Wilson family is staying with relatives as they recover.
8: So everyone's routine who's been affected is upside down. And yet people kind of expect you to act like none of this has happened, and you still have obligations to fulfill. So it's a balancing act.
5: I know everybody in that neighborhood. I grew up in Altadena. That's everybody I know. So that compounds it, because even people that aren't part of the church, I know, have lost homes. So it's just surreal. Everybody you know has lost something.
7: When visiting Altadena now, some streets, like Lincoln Avenue, appear somewhat normal at first. One sign reads, $40 for 2 weeks of yoga, and some restaurants, like Perry's Joint, are still open. But then you turn the corner on a street like Altadena Drive,

0: and you're hit with the devastation. Avison Charter Schools is burned, and for some homes, all that's left are the front staircase and chimney. For one house, it's the washer and dryer. But what was Altadena like before this devastation? Because of the fire, some people were learning for the first time that Altadena was 18% Black and that it had a thriving Black community with Black-owned businesses and Black homeowners. Heather Wilson recalls her first impression of Altadena back when she was visiting her childhood friend.
1: When I was about 8 or 9, we went over to her house, and her father was a dentist. And, you know, I was walking around, and she had a nice home, and there were, like, Black people around. And where I was raised, that just, they were not there. And so it was so refreshing as a little girl to see just regular Black folk walking around, living their lives, being teachers and doctors and dentists or whatever. And that was really just a beautiful thing for me as a little Black girl in an area that I didn't see a lot of people that looked like me. So it was a very, very special and unique place. And over time, because of the beauty by the mountains, you had more and more people, Latinos and Asians and whites and Armenians kind of slowly move in. And so it's a very multicultural, but has a really strong African-American history here. And that's really, really special, especially in Southern California. And it's also unique because, as he was saying, in Southern California, we tend to be very segregated when we go home. There's tons of everything in SoCal, but at home, most neighborhoods are all one thing or another. And so Altadena was really, really unique in that, not only for the history of having the middle-class Blacks there, but also later on to being such a welcoming place for all persons to come. And it's a really beautiful thing. One of the reasons we really appreciate when my daughter goes to school, you have a bit of everything. And you don't see that a lot in LA.
0: Similarly, attorney Lee Merritt, a civil rights attorney, reflected on how seeing Altadena's Black community positively impacted his upbringing. He's known for his work on racial justice, including cases related to police brutality and hate crimes, such as when 25-year-old Ahmaud Arbery was shot and killed by 3 white men in Georgia back in 2020. Attorney Merritt represented Ahmaud Arbery's family. It was a case that, along with the murder of Breonna Taylor and George Floyd, sparked national outrage in 2020. Attorney Merritt said that being introduced to the Black community in Altadena changed his life trajectory.
2: In high school, I was adopted by my grandmother who lived in Pasadena. And it was really a turning point in my life because she was pulling me out of suspension, expulsion of my prior school, gang violence, and a number of other things. I was introduced to this cocoon of a community in Altadena, Pasadena. And this was a Black middle-class community with folks who, for example, were connected to Morehouse College, where I eventually went to school, where there were African Americans who were invested in the arts, who owned property, and introduced me to a new, I guess, a Black experience that I didn't know existed. Mine was rooted in incarceration and gang violence, etc. And so this opportunity, when I was 14 or 15 transitioning into high school, was really something that put me on a path to be able to be not only have access to some of our higher learning institutions, but to be a better representative of our community as a whole.
0: But now many of those Black families are displaced. But this isn't the first time a thriving Black community was destroyed by fire. To understand Altadena's future, let's look at our past. The Tulsa Race Massacre. In the early 1900s, Tulsa, Oklahoma had its own thriving Black neighborhood, located in Tulsa's Greenwood District.
3: They called it Black Wall Street because it had almost 200 businesses.
0: Black Wall Street was a bustling hub for Black entrepreneurship. It was home to Black-owned shops, hotels, theaters, but all of that was torn apart overnight in 1921 when a white mob stormed into Black Wall Street, setting fire to everything in its path, burning homes and businesses. It's believed to be the worst incident of racial violence in American history.
3: We're talking about a community that was devastated in over less than 48 hours, over 1,550 homes and businesses destroyed. 1,500 and 50 homes and businesses destroyed. They talk about up to 300 people died, but what we do know

0: It's actually 3,000 people who disappeared, never to be heard from again.
1: Attorney DeMario Solomon Simmons represents the last living survivors of the Tulsa Race Massacre. He's also the founder of Justice for Greenwood, an organization formed almost 100 years after the massacre to get justice and reparations for the Greenwood community, which was never the same after the massacre.
0: Not one of those businesses that were impacted by the massacre are operating today. So there should be funding and consulting services for descendants to be able to build businesses back up.
1: Although the Black community in Tulsa was devastated by racial violence and Altadena was ravaged by a natural disaster, both were prosperous Black communities that were ultimately consumed by fire.
0: I think some of the parallels that we see in rebuilding is that they're going to have some of the same challenges dealing with insurance, or either not having enough insurance and not being able to get the proper information to the insurance companies. Another thing that we see that's still plaguing Greenwood today that I think is going to be a problem in Altadena and Black communities across this nation, many of these people have been living in these homes for decades, but they don't actually own the homes, meaning that they have received these homes passed down from their families, but they didn't do the proper estate planning. They haven't done proper probate. And that's a big problem that we see in Tulsa, but throughout this nation. And we have to have a program of Justice for Greenwood to address that.
1: Even in the face of these challenges, there's still hope in rebuilding.
0: I want the people of Altadena to understand that they can rebuild, and they should rebuild, and they should rebuild even forward thinking and better than what they had before. And you have to come into that mind state once you start the rebuilding. Come together as a community and say, what do we want this community to look like again? And make sure that they are standing together to not allow the vultures and the predators that want to come in and swoop up the land and get the land for cheap because people are, you know, desperate. You know, you lose everything overnight. That is something that, if it hasn't happened to you, it's very difficult to even imagine. So people are desperate. People need to live their life today. But I hope the people of Altadena can take the example of Greenwood to stick together and fight to keep the land that's been in their family for so long.
1: Even in the devastation, the birds are still chirping in Altadena. And on some lawns, grass is starting to grow again.
2: Altadena, I believe, will never be the same as it was before the fires. And it doesn't mean it's going to be worse, but it's going to be different. I do hope that it will be still a home, a beautiful place where all people can come together, Blacks and whites, and feel at home and comfortable. That is my hope.
1: The congregation of Altadena United Methodist Church has found a temporary home at Scott United Methodist Church in Pasadena. After the fires, they came together to worship and support each other.
3: Look at your neighbor.
1: Members of Altadena United Methodist Church call their church family home of the abundant life.
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1: 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I'm Daniela Lake. 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
5: This story was reported and produced by Daniela Lake with sound mixing by Rebecca Katz. 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
6: Break my leg. Die. Get braces. Get homework. Get chicken pox. Get stuck in a hole. Die. Be drunk, smoke, be a fake Santa. Lose all my teeth, die. Be a mean person. These are all things.
7: These are.
6: We don't want to do.
7: Don't.
6: When we are older.
7: When we are older.
3: I'm Todd Boss. I'm trained as a poet. I'm on my fourth book of poems right now, but I also run a film company called Motion Poems. And Angela Kasubi, animator and producer, we founded it together. We turn contemporary poems into short films.
7: What ache! How the vein
8: healing. Healing.
9: Always on the horizon.
3: In some of our best films, you're taken to that third place, and the poem is just a certain kind of mental placeholder. The film is a sort of visual placeholder, and there's a whole third thing going on. My poem, The God of Our Farm Had Blades, made by a Minneapolis filmmaker, Tom Jacobson. It's about the old windmill on our farm that I grew up with.
10: The God of Our Farm Had Blades and a Rudder. All our acres begged its pardon. Merest breezes made its rusty flower turn and whine and shudder.
3: We work with finished poems, and sometimes it takes some convincing because a poet likes to retain control over their work. But what we tell them is, you're not going to have any control over this. Something's completely different. Our poets are tasked with giving up control, and our filmmakers are tasked with taking on creative control. So it's not a true collaboration in the true sense of the word that, you know, the poem is changing to suit the filmmaker's needs. There's none of that. It's a complete text all to itself when it reaches the filmmaker. Zachary Thomas Cederholm made this film based on J. Otis Powell's poem, The Other's World, after he found a recording of J. Otis Powell reading it online somewhere. So we actually took the recording itself and used it as the voice track for the film.
11: Weird whistles, cross date lines, fine lines of immortal volition, a history of where the blues were born, whirlwinds that bound a man up, chained the man down. Willy wiggles, Denny falls, Willy wiggles.
3: I'm personally very conflicted about whether or not film improves on a poem or detracts from it. I have happily taken the stage in either mood and convinced audiences one way and then again the other, because frankly, I don't think anyone's interpretation of a poem is a good idea for any reader. So I resist the whole notion that filmmakers should interpret these poems for us. That's not really the mission of Motion Poems. The reason we do this at all is because we feel like in the screen age, people crave deeper media, and they're looking to reconnect with poetry in a modern way. This one's called The Dream by poet Tashani Doshi, and it was developed by filmmaker Babe Elliott Baker. It's a very ethereal piece.
12: The dream has always been simple. A porch for the old folks to sit out in the summer. A garden for vegetables. Children, pets, a picket fence to keep them in.
3: We host an annual premiere every year in Minneapolis. We do one in New York and LA as well. Last year we had one in Dublin, Ireland, and another one in London. And then we release the films monthly on our site, free, motionpoems.org. I once got a call from a poet who had just watched it on her device while riding in her car through the car wash. She couldn't wait to get out of the car wash so she could call me and tell me what an amazing film it was. I'll never forget that.
13: Motion Poems, Films of Pure Poetry, was produced by Dixie Trikel for KFAI's 10,000 Fresh Voices.
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0: Welcome to Airspace from the Smithsonian's National Air and Space Museum. I'm Matt.
1: I'm Nick.
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3: Columbia Broadcasting System and its affiliated stations present Orson Welles and the Mercury Theater on the Air in The War of the Worlds by H.G. Wells.
1: It's October 30th, 1938. America is almost fully out of the Great Depression, and just that summer, Europe got a terrifying taste of the war that was to come the following year. And people were coming to rely on radio for timely news updates.
0: More and more commonly, listeners were hearing the breaking news bulletin.
3: Ladies and gentlemen, we interrupt our program of dance music to bring you a special bulletin from the Intercontinental Radio News. At 20 minutes before 8 Central Time, Professor Farrell of the Mount Jennings Observatory, Chicago, Illinois, reports observing several explosions of incandescent gas occurring at regular intervals on the planet Mars.
0: But that news bulletin was part of a fictional play airing on CBS. When the program started at 8 p.m., most people were tuned in to NBC for the popular Chase and Sanborn hour. So a lot of people switched to War of the Worlds when it was already in progress. Without the introduction, they mistook the fake news for real news and panicked. Or did they?
2: More than 80 years later, this broadcast is remembered for the myth of widespread panic and evacuations it supposedly caused. What actually happened that night? And why has the fake story of chaos remained ingrained in our memories? That's today on Airspace, presented by Olay.
3: Good evening, ladies and gentlemen. From the Meridian Room in the Park Plaza Hotel in New York City, we bring you the music of Raymond Raquello and his orchestra. With a touch of the Spanish, Raymond Raquello leads off with La Compensita.
1: On October 30th, 1938, Orson Welles was in the CBS studio in New York City with the other actors of Mercury Theater on the Air, ready to perform that night's episode, an adaptation of H.G. Wells' War of the Worlds that they had been rewriting right up until the night before at rehearsal.
2: The program was introduced as The War of the Worlds.
0: H.G. Wells' War of the Worlds.
2: Right.
0: H.G. wrote the book in the 1890s. Orson Welles produced, directed, and starred in the radio play and would go on to do very well in Hollywood. And even though they're both Wellses, they're not related, it can be kind of confusing.
2: Yeah, so the radio play starring Orson Welles in H.G. Wells's The War of the Worlds is introduced. Then it seems to change into a program of kind of boring live dance music. The music is interrupted first by news of explosions on Mars. Then it's interrupted with news of a meteorite landing in New Jersey.
4: While he reads it, let me remind you that we are speaking to you from the observatory in Princeton, New Jersey, where we are interviewing the world-famous astronomer, Professor Pearson. One moment, please. Professor Pearson has passed me a message which he has just received. Professor, may I read the message to the listening audience?
5: Certainly, Mr. Brooks.
4: Ladies and gentlemen, I shall read you a wire addressed to Professor Pearson from Dr. Gray of the Natural History Museum, New York. Quote, 9:15 p.m. Eastern Standard Time. Seismograph registered shock of almost earthquake intensity occurring within a radius of 20 miles of Princeton. Please investigate. Signed, Lloyd Gray, Chief of Astronomical Division. Unquote.
3: We now return you to the music of Ramon Raquello, playing for you in the Meridian Room of the Park Plaza Hotel, situated in downtown New York.
2: Then the music program was abandoned in earnest, and the voices of what sound like reporters live on the scene, government officials and military generals took over the program.
0: Then listeners heard an apparent death live on the air, as the reporter on the fictional scene seems to succumb to the Martian's deadly heat ray, turning the program briefly to dead air.
6: There's a jet of flame springing from the mirror, and it leaps right at the advancing men. It strikes them head on. Lord, they're turning into flames. The whole field's caught up by the woods, the barns, the gas tanks for the automobiles are spreading everywhere. It's coming this way now, about 20 yards to my right.
3: Ladies and gentlemen, due to circumstances beyond our control, we are unable to continue the broadcast from Grover's Mill. Evidently, there's some difficulty with our field transmission. However, We will return to that point at the earliest...
0: And all of this happened in the first 20 minutes of the broadcast.
1: By that time, people all across the country, and most urgently on the East Coast, had apparently run out of their houses, jammed the interstates and bridges, and tied up all of the phone lines, panicking about the Martians attacking New York. Or had they?
5: It's a great story. It's a great story about powerful media effects. But it is completely untrue. There is no evidence that Americans were pitched into panic and mass hysteria in any numbers that night.
1: That's Professor W. Joseph Campbell, or Joe, to us.
5: I'm a professor of communication at American University, and I'm the author of 7 books, including Getting It Wrong, which is a book that debunks prominent media-driven myths.
1: If you've ever heard about this broadcast of the War of the Worlds, it is likely in the context of the panic that it supposedly caused. It's a story that gets brought out every year so we can laugh at the gullibility of our ancestors and decry the power of the media to cause panic.
0: Right, and the supposed panic is caused by this savvy radio producer who then went on to be like one of the most famous people in America. Because remember, this is like a transitioning moment for Orson Welles as he is becoming the Orson Welles of legend that we have today, right? He hasn't made some of the most famous movies like Citizen Kane that we associate with him now. And I think that's also part of the story, right, is it becomes not just part of the myth of what America was in the 1930s, but also the myth of this man, of Orson Welles, as he goes on to become one of the recognized savants of American cinema in the 20th century. We should kind of point out at least a couple of things about this era, one of which is that gathering around the radio in the evening to listen to a radio program was pretty normal for families to do, right? The other thing to point out is that people were actually pretty savvy listeners. They knew that programs often told them stories, right? They weren't thinking that the radio always told them truths about the world. In fact, they tuned into all kinds of fictional stories and would continue to do so for decades after this.
2: Matt, that's a really good point, because when I was listening to the radio broadcast, a recording of the radio broadcast from 1938, all I could think of was, I listen to news on the radio sometimes, but I don't listen to fictional stories. But I was trying to put myself into the shoes of people who sit around on Sunday nights listening to the radio, listening to serialized stories, in addition to getting their news and their sort of late-breaking information that they need about the weather and about what's going on in the world. And I tried to put myself in those shoes as I was listening. And I got really curious about how folks were consuming their entertainment. And I think you're right, they're a lot savvier. And so the myth that we're really focused on talking about is not the myth of whether or not the broadcast happened. It's the myth surrounding the broadcast and whether or not the broadcast caused mass hysteria. And the mass in mass hysteria relies on there being a massive audience sitting around their radios listening to this particular broadcast of War of the Worlds in 1938. And on that night, C.E. Hooper Rating Service surveyed 5,000 people, and only 2% of those people actually listened to the War of the Worlds radio broadcast that night.
0: One of the other things that they found was that none of the people that they interviewed who had been listening to that program thought that it was a news broadcast. So at least according to that sampling of people. And I think we can kind of think of that as similar to like the Nielsen's rating service that provides information to what used to be.
2: And cash.
0: Yeah,
2: they provide cash.
0: And little boxes that go on top of your TV, right, to keep track of what you're watching. So this Hooper rating service, they did interview all of these people. And of the very small percentage of people who were actually listening to this program, none of them actually thought that it was something real that was happening out in the world.
1: Yeah, so the first thing that we need to pull apart while we're trying to suss out whether or not millions of people fled their homes is that millions of people weren't watching. Only 60% of American households had radios in the 1930s, so that's not everybody. And despite the fact that we are still talking about the 17th episode of the Mercury Theater on the air more than 80 years later, it wasn't actually the hottest game in town that night.
0: And that also kind of becomes part of the story, right? Is that people hadn't been listening to it and tuned in late. So, and then anyone who was paying attention to the story as it unfolded on the radio would have picked up cues that time was just unfolding a little bit faster than it would actually take place in real life, right? The Martians were not going to land in New Jersey and then take over the entire country within 40 minutes. That was just a little bit unrealistic.
5: There were not, I should emphasize, very many disclaimers that this was an adaptation, that this was radio fiction, this was a radio play. Nonetheless, close listeners could have picked up on some very fundamental aspects of the program. For one thing, events are moving way too quickly to be believable.
2: Right. So I think the first part of this radio broadcast has a lot of things about it that make it sound like it could be real, right? You have that urgency in the announcer's voice, and you have a lot of that, like, breaking news kind of banners in the broadcast to make you think, oh my gosh, something's going on. But, you know, the reasonable human listening to this broadcast decides, wait a minute, maybe I need to call into the radio station to actually confirm whether or not this is a real news report. And so there was an uptick in calls to the radio station that evening from listeners who were trying to confirm. But people also called the police stations and fire departments and even the newspapers to try and get more information than what they were getting on the radio. Because a lot of folks heard this and said, gosh, this sounds real, but there's something about it that doesn't quite sit right, that maybe means it's not real. So the point is that there wasn't people running out of their houses, getting into their cars, causing mass panic and hysteria around themselves, but rather a lot of people sort of taking a methodical approach to trying to understand what they were hearing.
1: Yeah, the dial spinningness of the radio audience also kind of ensured that people were perking up their ears and taking this a little bit more seriously. If they missed the Martians part, obviously, if you think Martians are invading, that's scary. But the more realistic possibility was that there was actually some sort of battle going on and that war was breaking out. Another part of the story is that there was quite a bit of a game of telephone. People who didn't listen at all kind of got in on the act, and they were passing along increasingly exaggerated, breathless reports of what may or may not have been happening. And that also stirred some people up. There are stories of people actually running into a church and saying, we're being invaded. And the pastor allegedly replying, well, then we're in the right place, and just carrying on with their evening.
2: But the point being that it wasn't thousands of people doing that, right? It was a couple people doing it.
1: Yeah, that's the part about not mass hysteria and not really hysteria, but like people did act strangely because of this broadcast, and enough of them that it was news.
0: Right. And that's really why we have this story today. Right. It's not because it was something that happened in this big way, but that it was reported in a very big way the next day in the newspapers.
5: Now, this was a great opportunity for newspapers to bash the new upstart medium of the time. Radio is not new in 1938, but it has become a real rival to newspapers in terms of news, as sources of news, as well as sources of entertainment and advertising. So newspapers are unable to match the immediacy of radio by 1938. So there's some concern about the competition that newspapers are facing. And one way to attack this upstart medium is to deplore its irresponsibility. And newspapers did this by the dozens in the day or two after the broadcast.
1: The newspapers were scared that radio was going to take their audience, so they grabbed the opportunity to use the War of the Worlds as an example of radio being this irresponsible medium that was mixing entertainment and news in a way that was tricking the listener.
2: So the newspapers continued to pay attention to the story that was developing after the broadcast happened. And the morning after the broadcast, they had a news conference featuring the show's star, Orson Welles.
7: Given up. One doesn't believe in the radio audience, but you don't know that they're whether they're listening or not. You have no idea how many people are listening and what they're thinking. I had every hope that that the people would be excited as they would be at a melodrama.
8: Well, you think, Mr. Wells, that you might have taken unfair advantage of the public in using a method as a conveyance for authentic news?
9: I don't believe that I have since
7: It is not a method original with me. It is used by many radio programs.
0: For Orson Welles, at the time that this first happened, it was a moment that he had to navigate, right? But then as time went on and Orson Welles became big capital letter Orson Welles, it becomes part of this heroic story of this broadcast, and everyone who was involved in it wants to now play it up as being bigger and sort of having more of a sort of sinister intention than it might have originally had. So it's a really interesting story just about the way that we tell stories and how those stories change over our lifetime.
1: Yeah, Matt, you're exactly right that it is an excellent case study in storytelling. What it is not is a case study in studying mass hysteria. Unfortunately, that did not stop someone from writing this as a case study to analyze the mass hysteria that didn't happen. A little more than a year after the broadcast, Princeton professor Hadley Cantrell published a study, the Cantrell study. He calculated that about 6 million people heard the War of the Worlds broadcast live that night. Of that, he found that more than 1.7 million listeners believed the broadcast was an actual news bulletin, and of those, 1.2 million people were frightened or disturbed. And given the newspaper flurry after the fact, media historians posit that some of the people Cantrell surveyed would have said they heard the broadcast even if they didn't, and would have said that they were scared and disturbed even if they weren't, because even just 1 year later, the power of this myth had kind of taken hold and everyone just kind of wanted their own little piece of it. Yeah, I heard it. I was terrified. And the study, with its inflated numbers, contributed to the myth that's still told today, that a lot of people heard it and that a lot of people freaked out.
2: And unlike a lot of other stories, this myth has persisted enough that it's in the curriculum of media history classes still today. And depending on whether the professor did their homework, it's presented either as an example of the great power of the media to cause a panic, or the great power of the media to rewrite history and put panic where there wasn't any. But whether there was panic or not is almost not the point. The story of this broadcast is still told today as a lesson to budding media professionals. And if that doesn't tell you the power of this story, I don't know what does.
5: And it's like a lot of media myths. It's too good not to be true, almost. It's too good not to be true that people were pitched into panic and mass hysteria because of a very imaginative and clever radio program.
2: So the War of the Worlds starts as a theatrical production and has managed to become an 80-year-long myth. It was never intended to be anything other than entertainment, but it was happening at a point when the news media was changing quickly.
0: And the newspapers spent several days blowing it out of proportion. And a year later, it skewed this Princeton study and then got usurped by Orson Welles to be part of his larger-than-life Hollywood personality. And it all became legend.
2: Airspace is from the Smithsonian's National Air and Space Museum. It's produced by Katie Moyer and Jennifer Weingart, mixed by Tarek Fuda. Airspace is presented by Olay and distributed by PRX.

0: Now a jazz moment. The way certain songs are performed can leave a lasting impression on young vocalists. For Diane Reeves, one standout moment was hearing fellow NEA jazz master Sarah Vaughan.
1: How you doing the rest of your life?
2: She did "What Are You Doing the Rest of Your Life?" And I thought, I loved the arrangement. I loved the way she sang it because her voice just seemed to go on forever. Every color, every note, you know, her range was beautiful and wide. And so I learned the song verbatim, just like she sang it.
0: Beyond the song itself, what stayed with Reeves was her uncle's advice.
2: And one day my uncle said, you know, that's probably the take, one of the two or three at the most takes that she did. After that, I'm sure she never, ever sang it like that again. He said, you find your own way to sing the song. And that was the beginning of me trying to find my own voice.

0: This Jazz Moment with Diane Reeves was produced by the National Endowment for the Arts.
1: It is extremely common to hail anthropologists to defend relativism.
2: Charles Briggs is an anthropologist at UC Berkeley. He spent a lot of time with indigenous communities in South America, and he specializes in folklore. I asked him to talk about relativism from an anthropological point of view.
1: I remember in graduate school, sitting in a bar at the next to the University of Chicago, having a raging debate with a philosophy student who was defending universalism against the charge of relativism.
2: Briggs doesn't see himself as a straight-up relativist, but he criticizes the idea that
1: anybody who sees the world in different ways somehow got it wrong, and we must convince them, whether it might be through argumentation, education, or war, that they're simply wrong.
2: Briggs is trained in biomedical anthropology, so when his friends in an indigenous community in eastern Venezuela said they wanted to train him to become a shaman, he resisted.
1: I had to memorize 300 stories, hundreds of songs. I had to learn how to touch people's bodies and feel within them what I was taught to look for as spirits. I was always a non-smoker, and I had to smoke cigars that were often half an inch or more wide and two-thirds of a meter long, to where I almost couldn't crawl back to my hammock at night. I was so intoxicated.
2: As a shaman, Briggs said he had to suspend his disbelief, but in the end, he became a pretty successful healer.
1: And what was remarkable was that in spite of my skepticism, in spite of my resistance, I had dreams in which I would see people who lived around me and would intervene in the middle of my dream, in the morning, remarkably, find out that they had been extremely ill the night before, and that somehow in the course of the night, powerful symptoms somehow had been relieved.
2: Briggs can't explain why this kind of healing seemed to work, but he knows it doesn't always. Take the cholera outbreak in eastern Venezuela.
1: It was 1994. An infectious bacterial disease, cholera, had killed, at that point, something like 500 people. This is an easily prevented and treatable disease that should kill no one at this day and age.
2: The Venezuelan health authorities blamed the indigenous people for spreading the disease.
1: The indigenous people, known as Warao, believed more in spirits than in germs. They trusted more their own healers than they trusted people within the clinics.
2: The cholera epidemic illustrates the clash between modern medicine and indigenous ways of healing.
1: We needed a dialogue between clinical medicine and epidemiology, as well as an understanding of how it is within the indigenous healing system and working with a healer there to understand how people conceive of illness.
2: This idea of judging one culture by the values or ideas of another happens all the time. For example, Briggs interviewed women charged with infanticide, one of the worst crimes in Venezuelan culture.
1: One woman was particularly compelling. She said, "I was raped. I hid the pregnancy because I was afraid of what my family and others would say. I was terrified. I gave birth on the 10th floor of an apartment building, and I opened the window, and I threw out my newborn baby."
2: The woman here was clearly wrong. She should not have killed her baby. But Briggs doesn't quite look at it that way.
1: Either the violence that had been done to that young woman on the edge of the rainforest, or that this woman said she herself had done to her baby, will never be explicable. But how might we collaborate in being able to understand different points of view that would not condone acts that might be hard to justify in moral terms, but that would enable us to live together in society in more just sorts of ways?
2: For Philosophy Talk, I'm Caitlin Esch.

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1: Hi, this is Steve Inskeep. 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NPR's daily news program, Morning Edition, has been working through the night to get you the news you need. 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
1: You might think of a forest as a purely land-based phenomenon, but along much of the world's coastlines, if you dip beneath the ocean waves, you'll find forests of a different sort. Composed of countless waving fronds of seaweed, kelp forests offer food and shelter for a wide variety of animal species, protect our coast from erosion, and even benefit our economy. But to do all that, they need balance. I'm Jennifer Bernstein, CEO and the William C. Steer Senior President at the New York Botanical Garden, and this is Plant People. Today, I'm joined by Dr. April Ridlon, Director of Science at the Monterey Bay Aquarium, and we're diving into the vast importance of kelp forests to our oceans, the way humans have thrown off the balance that keeps them thriving, and what's being done to protect them for the future. April, welcome to Plant People.
2: Thank you for having me.
1: I'm so excited to have this conversation today. And to start us out, let's clarify up front one very important thing. This is Plant People, but kelp is not actually a plant. So what is kelp and why is it not considered a plant?
2: That's right. So kelp is a species of algae, and kelp is not a true plant because it doesn't have roots or stems or leaves or flowers. It is a little bit tricky because if you look at kelp, they look to have many of the same elements that plants do, and they actually do photosynthesis. So they make their food the same way plants do too. So they have, instead of roots, they've got a stipe, which is flexible and can bend in the waves. Instead of roots, they've got a holdfast, which is just this massive tangle of that stipe material that holds them onto the surface of the floor of the ocean, usually rocks or rocky surface. And then they do have blades that look very much like leaves. And each one of those leaves, in the case of giant kelp, has a nematocyst, which is like a gas-filled bladder that helps them come up towards the surface of the ocean so that they can capture light and do photosynthesis. So even though they're not a plant, they have very similar structures to all of the structures that we recognize as a terrestrial plant.
1: Okay, so looks like plants, acts like plants, not plants, but plant adjacent. We'll take it. I want to back up and start with you for a moment. Can you tell us about your work at the Monterey Bay Aquarium and how did you get into your career in ocean conservation?
2: Yeah, so as Director of Science here, I oversee several of our research programs. The one that people are immediately most familiar with maybe is our Southern Sea Otter Species Recovery Program. So we do research on wild and rehabilitated otters, and we actually rehabilitate otters and put them back in the wild. Equally important, and actually the subject of my favorite exhibit at the aquarium, is the kelp forest that is right off our shores. And so another part of my job here at the aquarium is overseeing our coastal ecosystems research, which is research into kelp forests and what makes them resilient and persistent and what might drive their loss or recovery, and estuarine systems. So like estuaries, sloughs, salt marshes. These are both really important coastal habitats, and we do research in both of these places.
1: That's amazing. Well, I want to come and check it all out in person. How did you get into this line of work?
2: I always loved the ocean since I was a little girl. And I think of all the answers I could give you to that question, the truth is I figured out that being in conservation and being a marine ecologist meant that I got to play outside as an adult and I got to protect the places that I love most.
1: It's wonderful when you can have a career where you have that kind of meaning. I feel that same way about my role here at the garden. So if someone has seen kelp only, you know, seaweed washed up on the beach, what would surprise them about kelp forests underwater? What are they really like when they're alive and thriving?
2: Yeah, I think one thing that is surprising to realize about kelp forests is that they support so much biodiversity. So if you go for a walk in the redwood forest, I think it's obvious that there are a plethora of plants and animals that are living under that canopy. But what you might not realize is that underneath the water, there is truly a forest, just like the forest that we have here on the land, that is supporting fish and invertebrates and hundreds of other species of algae. And so there's a really diverse community living underneath the water that is dependent on these kelp, and that the kelp is actually making a home for.
1: Do you find kelp forests at the coastline, or do they grow further in?
2: They, typically speaking, follow the coast, although some kelp can grow quite deep. The real magic for the kelp is being able to have access to sunlight, and that depends on how clear the water is and how close they can get to the sun. So there's kelp all over the globe, and they mostly are in coastal areas.
1: Okay. Is there a sort of center of diversity of kelp, or are they very distributed around the world?
2: I mean, the short answer is like kelp, at least giant kelp and bull kelp, they really prefer cold water. So they're going to be most abundant where there is cold, nutrient-rich water, because they don't have roots, they're literally sucking the nutrients from the water around them.
1: I see. That's interesting. It's interesting because you hear kelp compared to rainforests, and I don't think of cold water when I think of rainforests. Why do people make that comparison?
2: I think it's the biodiversity. I mean, I think it's two things, right? We as human beings are able to see more of the terrestrial parts of Earth. It's a real privilege to be able to put a mask on your face and get in the water, and not many people are able to do that. It's one of the things I love about the kelp forest exhibit at the aquarium, is that even if you don't dive or you haven't had the experience of going into a kelp forest yourself, you can stand at the bottom of that exhibit and watch the kelp swaying and see the leopard shark swimming by and the Garibaldi and the sheephead. And you can really get the same sense of wonder and peace that I have felt while diving in a kelp forest. One of the coolest things about kelp forests is that once you're under the water, you can see really clearly the different layers of life. There are invertebrates, kelp crabs, snails living almost at the surface of the water, where they would have no business being if there weren't kelp there to support them, right? Usually they have to hang out at the bottom and be in pretty shallow places. Or you can see from the surface, egrets and other shorebirds walking on the surface of kelp or using the kelp as a hunting ground and sort of waiting for fish and other unsuspecting creatures to come close to the surface and then diving them. So it's just really magical.
1: How deep are we talking about in a kelp forest? How deep do they go?
2: So under ideal conditions, giant kelp can grow up to 175 feet.
1: 175 feet?
2: Yeah, the statistic that people
1: why they
2: usually
1: call them giant kelp.
2: Exactly. They are actually the world's biggest algae. So, yeah, people say they can grow 2 feet a day. That's usually under ideal conditions. So here in Monterey Bay, we have seen them grow up to 12 inches a day, right? But if you had the perfect conditions, the perfect temperature, nutrients, sunlight, et cetera, they can get up to 2 feet a day. So they're just incredibly fast growing.
1: It must be a major driver of blue carbon, too. They're sequestering carbon in these ecosystems, or is that an important part of their sort of ecosystem service, or no?
2: Yeah, it's a good question, and one that I think scientists are still working on, to be honest. So there's good evidence. Scientists have estimated how much carbon gets trapped in a kelp forest relative to like a terrestrial forest, right? And so those calculations are standing biomass calculations, which means in the stand of the kelp forest that you're in, how much carbon is being captured right here. And those publications have found this enormous amount of carbon being stored in kelp forests. One thing that gives me pause, though, is in thinking about sequestration. When we talk about carbon sequestration as it relates to climate effects, carbon sequestration really means that we're taking the carbon out of the cycle for significantly long periods of time. It's still a question that scientists are trying to answer, how much carbon is sequestered and for how long by kelp in coastal systems. Because unlike trees, when you have a stand of trees on land, unless they burn down, there is only a certain amount of cycling that's happening there. kelp, they prefer really rough waters and turbulent waters, which means that the stipes break off pretty regularly.
1: A lot of exchange.
2: That's right. And they're actually broken down by bacteria, so they get eaten by things. When the kelp breaks down, the stipes break off, et cetera, that becomes drift kelp. And that drift kelp is a really important source of food for a lot of the herbivores that live in kelp forests. Bacteria also break them down further into detritus. But to me, all of that kelp is still sort of cycling in the system. So that's the only note of caution I would give, is like, there's a lot more turnover, I think, in kelp systems of carbon than there would be in a terrestrial forest. But I think it's good that we're recognizing this immense storage of carbon that the live kelp are providing.
1: So you talked about the biodiversity. Can you give us some other examples of the types of animals and life that depend on these kelp forests and how you think about that in terms of their importance to the environment writ large?
2: Yeah, it's a great question. So we've talked about kelp being what we would call a foundation species, which means that they're literally creating the habitat that other creatures are living in. They also do, to some degree, create conditions like environmental conditions around them, microclimates, like microcurrents. They slow the water down. They allow for sedimentation. So they create physical habitat for other things. And a lot of those other things that they're creating habitat for are juvenile species of fish that we eat and invertebrates that are really a critical part of the habitat around them. So, for example, we have quite a number of rockfish here in California that are important to our commercial fisheries, and at least a handful of them use kelp as nursery grounds. So if the kelp disappears, then those fish are also going to struggle to find a place to have their young growing up.
1: That's a great segue into just sort of what's happening with these kelp forests right now, especially along the California coast. What are the biggest threats that they're facing today?
2: Probably all of your listeners will know or remember the marine heat wave that was coined the blob. That was in 2013 or 14 here in California.
1: Yeah, that's a sticky name, the blob.
2: Right. At the time I was living in Santa Barbara, I was a graduate student, and we, the scientific community, at least I was definitely under the impression that this was sort of like an unprecedented event. We started seeing like weird tropical species where they shouldn't be. And it got a lot of press, this marine heat wave. And during that time, we also, and immediately after, we saw an unprecedented loss of kelp all over the west coast of North America, especially here in California. We saw, the estimates from our ecologists are about 50% of the kelp forests declined here in Central California. Up north in Northern California, it was closer to 90% of the bull kelp disappeared. Wow. There. And so we had this massive die-off of these giant habitat-forming species. It would be like if we just went out and clear-cut a bunch of terrestrial forests. But of course, it was happening under the water, and so the visual impact of that wasn't as great as if you went to go hike in your favorite redwood stand or a piece of forest, and it was just gone because of this climate event, right? Unfortunately, since that major heat wave, we're starting to see these marine heat waves come more frequently and sort of becoming the norm. So in the last handful of years, we've had marine heat waves of some magnitude every single year, and they just keep seeming to break records in terms of how hot the waters are and for how long. And unfortunately, right now we're experiencing another marine heat wave. And I am sort of holding my breath for what is to come, because we're also going to be in an El Nino year. So that already means that we may experience not as much upwelling right off our coast. And again, like, the kelp really relies on that upwelling to bring cold, nutrient-rich water. And when those temperatures increase and the nutrients drop, the kelp suffers. So I think kelp forests are a very clear example of what can happen when we change our climate, and with warming, waters. And we do have some bright spots. As I said, like our scientists have estimated only around a 50% loss of kelp forests in this place, whereas in other places, there was a wider spread loss. And of course, there's going to be many different reasons for that. But one of the things that is correlated to that persistence of kelp forests through time is having a healthy predator population in place when the marine heat wave hits. So the more intact your ecosystems are, the better they are going to be able to resist those events and recover from them. We're already seeing recovery here in Monterey Bay too, and that's natural recovery. There are lots of people working on restoring kelp actively, but here we're seeing kelp recover without human intervention. So that is a bright spot.
1: So it makes sense to me that the healthier the ecosystem sort of pre a challenging event, the better able the ecosystem is to recover. But what is it about the presence of predators that assists in that?
2: So I mentioned before that there are herbivores that like to munch on kelp. And one of those is the sea urchin. Sea urchins mostly feed on drift kelp. So those pieces of kelp that break off over time and float down to the bottom get eaten by urchins. Purple and red sea urchins, when held in check, are a really important part of the kelp forest, and they're doing a really important function. So even in places where otters have been absent for a long time, there are other predators that can help keep these populations in check. Down south, we have sheephead wrasse, and we have lobster who are doing that job. All over the coast, we have different species of sea star, including Pycnopodia, the sunflower star. And so, you know, but all of these predators are experiencing warming ocean and multiple human stressors at the same time. And so as we lose one predator after another, the balance is lost in the kelp forest.
1: Okay, so in that context, we've got these threats to the kelp forest, which it sounds like the warming oceans are a major factor. I'm sure that there are other concerns around development and fisheries, but you also hear people talking about kelp as a sustainable food source, farming, even climate solutions. What makes kelp an exciting option in the sort of solution set?
2: Yeah, there is a lot of talk about kelp farming and that being a sustainable solution. I think more of the world is now aware that aquaculture is part of a solution for sustainable life on Earth, that we need to be looking for sustainable ways to do that. And kelp could be a big part of that. I think also that kelp is, as I said before, sort of a sentinel species for what climate change can enact in the oceans and in our systems. And because the loss of kelp was so dramatic, I would say even 5 years ago, I ran into fewer people who would know what a kelp forest is, even here on the coast, because of the things we talked about, being able to get access to the ocean, essentially. But you're right that both bull kelp and giant kelp can be used in all kinds of commercial products, as well as eaten themselves. And so using kelp in those ways is one way that we can make sure that we're using kelp sustainably and sort of managing the way that we use kelp.
1: So it's a sort of conservation by use strategy, encourage the sustainable use of kelp in order to support conservation efforts or growing of, how would you grow a kelp forest? Can they be propagated?
2: That's a great question. Yeah, they can be propagated. In fact, one of the lines of research that I'm working on right now is trying to get experts in kelp forest ecology together to kind of match up the methods that might be used to regrow kelp forests to what has been driving the loss of kelp forests. So in every place, there are going to be different challenges to regrowing a forest that has been lost. And our approach at the aquarium is really to try to support natural recovery, to understand what drives that natural recovery we're seeing and try to support it. So predator reintroduction is like a writ large example of this. If you support the conservation or reintroduction of kelp forest predators, then you are going to be contributing to their resilience over time. If you want to regrow kelp in a place, I think the first step is to make sure that it needs to be regrown. And what I mean by that is Are there any spores from kelp getting to that place? Like, what is actually preventing the kelp from regrowing in that place? If it's true, like, I mean, some places on the north coast of California, there's so little kelp left that it's very likely that spores are not reaching those places anymore because the kelp has just disappeared.

0: anymore because the kelp has just disappeared. And so you can seed lines to grow kelp with their sporophyte once they actually settle and they make a little teeny tiny hold fast and they're starting to grow in a miniature version of themselves. You can seed them on lines. You can also do that with something called green gravel. So there are ways that we can encourage kelp to come into places where it isn't currently. And there are also the other approach is to try to move the barriers to regrowth. So with urchins, we talked about predators. Some people also will remove urchins or smash them in place to do the job of predators when natural predators are not present. So I think there are a lot of creative solutions that people have come up with for restoring kelp. And there's still work to be done to match those methods with what is going on in that particular kelp forest to make sure that we're not just putting a bunch of kelp out and they're getting eaten by a bunch of urchins because the urchins aren't in check, for example. Or we're bringing the urchins out of the water, but kelp doesn't seed in that place because there's no nearby population to seed it.
1: Yeah, ecological restoration is so complicated in a terrestrial environment. I can't imagine the added layer of complexity when you look at marine ecosystems, but it's encouraging to know that it can be this combination of sort of letting the reintroduction of predators or sort of natural systems do some of the work and maybe more proactive measures as well. As you look at the work that you're doing now at the Monterey Bay Aquarium, what are the things that you're the most excited about?
0: I love my job and I'm so excited to be doing this kelp forest research. This is going to sound very nerdy, but in the last 2 years, we did some research around looking at the transitions between kelp forests that are thriving and urchin barrens, those places that are like wall-to-wall urchin zombies, and the transition zones between them. What makes an urchin barren start to transition back to a kelp forest and what could make a kelp forest transition sort of downgrade into an urchin barren. And to answer those questions, we put divers in the water doing transects across those different habitats as they transitioned. And at the same time, our biologists who have decades of experience watching sea otters and knowing all about their foraging behavior went out and watched to see in those places whether there were otters there and what they were eating. And so we were kind of pairing both of those approaches under the water and above the water to try to answer questions about what might help accelerate recovery in the places where it's already started. So that's been really exciting. I'm hoping that we're going to have a paper coming out later this year about that. And this year, we just started looking at recruitment of kelp and urchins. So the other question we've been talking about is there a supply of kelp in the place where you don't see it anymore? And if so, why isn't it growing there? And part of that will have to do with the kelp itself. Of course, part of it will have to do with the urchins. And so our teams are now out collecting the tiny, tiny microscopic babies of kelp and urchins to try to answer that question. And so that, nerdy as it might be, we're taking microscope slides and putting them directly in the water so we can see really tiny forms of life, and brushes are collecting some of these organisms in their smallest forms. And to me, that's just as exciting as looking at the behavior of predators.
1: Yeah, yeah, that's incredible. We have a herbarium here. It's one of the largest herbariums in the world, and we have a collection of algae. And so when the herbarium staff will do maps, we have 8 million specimens in the herbarium. They'll map the collections from all over the world, and you'll get all of these little dots in the oceans, and people will think that it's a mistake, but it's not. Those are algae collections from places all over the world. Well, it's incredible work that you're doing. For our listeners, if you're not a diver, you're not doing this sort of research, what can the average person do to help protect kelp forests?
0: Well, it's a great question. I think all of the individual actions that we are now more familiar with than ever about reducing your carbon footprint, taking your bike when you can, reducing your energy consumption, all of those things help our planet. Our policy team works hard to try to advocate for kelp protections and moving funds and resources in the right direction so that scientists can continue to do the kind of research we're doing and to figure out how to bring kelp forests back where they actually do need human intervention and human help to do so. As we all know, that funding landscape has changed quite a bit very recently, and it's made it tough for especially my colleagues.

0: colleagues. I feel privileged to be at an institution that has a very long-term view, and we are able to be in the water to see marine heat waves coming, to explore solutions in the water for kelp. My colleagues at other institutions are not as privileged, and we've lost a lot of funding for science in this country in the last year. So that's tough, but we're happy that we can partner with a lot of people to make sure that that research is still going on. You asked me about individual connections, and this is not a solution, but just this weekend, my daughter and I were at the beach together, and she decided, unprompted, to make a kelp forest in her beach pail.
1: Oh.
0: Yeah. She, for herself, discovered that, you know, at first she was trying to take the blades and the nematocysts and like push them into the sand at the bottom of the bucket to make the kelp float up. And she had already filled it with water, and they kept popping up. And so it gave her the experience of like what those things are for, right? What those blades and what those nematocysts are doing. They're filled with gas to bring the blades up to the surface. So then she figured out if she poked holes in them, she could sink them down and make it look like a kelp forest and put her little diver character in there and pull a kelp forest. And it just reminded me of all the times that I walked on the beach as a kid and picked up different types of kelp and algae and played with it, put it in your hair, build sandcastles with it. And so I think that's another like deep connection that we as human beings have. So I think just anytime we can connect ourselves with the natural world, it can ground us and inspire us to protect the things that we love.
1: I could not agree more. That's a beautiful place to leave it. Thank you so much, April, for taking the time to be on Plant People.
0: Thank you so much.
1: The next time you see a patch of seaweed washed up on the beach, you might just think about the vast underwater biome it came from. To learn more about what you heard on this week's episode, check out our show notes at nybg.org.
2: Welcome to Possibly, where we take on huge problems like the future of our planet and break them down into small questions with unexpected answers. I'm Megan Hall. Today, we're talking about plastic straws. You might have noticed that a lot of cafes are replacing plastic straws with paper straws or offering metal or glass straws instead. They're sort of having a moment right now. But not everybody is excited about this idea.
3: They don't work. You can't drink liquid through a paper straw.
2: That's Isabel Doyle, a Brown student, and she was not happy when the university replaced plastic straws with paper straws. So here's the question. Why are so many people talking about banning straws right now? And how much of a difference does skipping the straw actually make? I have Lauren Black and Molly McGid in the studio today. They're part of the Possibly team, and they looked into the answer. Welcome, Lauren and Molly.
4: Hi, Megan. Thanks for having us.
2: So what did you find out?
4: So one problem with plastic straws is that, like most plastics, they're made from fossil fuels, and they take a long time to break down. So they can stay in landfills or the ocean for hundreds of years. And this issue of straws ending up in the ocean is what's really gotten the anti-straw movement going.
5: But the thing is that straws are only a small percentage of the trash, only about 4% of the plastic in the ocean. And ahead of those are plastic bottles and bottle caps, plastic bags, and many other items.
6: So if plastic straws don't make up a big percentage of the trash in the ocean, then why is everyone making such a big deal about them?
4: So to figure that out, we talked to Dave McLaughlin, who's on the Task Force to Tackle Plastics created by Gina Raimondo this past summer. And here's what he said.
7: I would say two things about straws. The first one is the topic of recycling, right?
4: So unlike other disposable plastic items, plastic straws can't be recycled. And because of that, if you put them in the recycling by accident, they can actually mess up the whole thing and make it so that the load is too contaminated and everything has to go to the landfill.
2: So if you think you're doing the right thing by recycling a straw, you're actually making the problem worse?
4: Yes.
2: Dave said that there were two problems. What was the other one?
5: Well, straws are one of the easiest kinds of plastics to get rid of. Some people with disabilities do need straws, but for most people, it's totally optional. So if you think about when you're getting an iced coffee, you do need that plastic cup to hold the coffee, but you don't need to drink it with a straw.
4: And if you just really love straws, or you're like Isabel and you hate the paper ones, you can get a reusable one and bring it with you.
2: So it sounds like you're saying that plastic straws aren't like the biggest problem for trash in the ocean, but it's not that hard to get rid of them, so why not?
5: Yeah, and if you stop using straws, that's great. But as we said, there are a lot of other kinds of plastic trash out there. So you should look at your grocery bags and forks and random packaging that you use and try to figure out what you can cut down on.
4: Yeah, everyone has something that they could use less of, even Dave.
7: I will share with you that I use too many paper towels a week. It's just something I do. Maybe I could say it's a clean habit to have, but I got to break it.
4: So basically, you need to look at your own habits and see what you can use less of. And if you use plastic straws every day, that actually might be one of your biggest things to cut down on. But if you only use like one straw a month, but you never bring your own bags to the grocery store, probably focus on getting a reusable bag first.
2: Great. Well, thank you, Molly and Lauren, for looking into this question.
8: That's it for today. For more information or to ask a question about the way you recycle, use energy, or make any other choice that affects the planet, go to

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1: I'm blushing.
2: A Tender Moment by Audio Smut. This is Caitlin Prest. Allow me to introduce Trish. In 2011, she started a new business in Vancouver, British Columbia. A big influence on this decision was a man she met.
1: He came up to me in a department store, and he was circling me when we started chatting. Lots of teasing, lots of flirting. Broad shoulders, just a fantastic looking guy. I was amazed by this man. I did not notice the chair at all. He didn't talk about it. I didn't need to talk about it. He invited me over. We had some wine. This man oozed sensuality. I don't know what he was like before his injury. Maybe he was always like that. You know, just putting his hand down my hair. And, oh, he totally seduced me. Totally. And the next thing you know, I'm in seventh heaven. I'm blushing. He really learned how to rewire his erogenous zones. And I think that's how I've now integrated that into who I am. Nothing gets left out. When I retired from banking after 22 years, I was basically semi-retired, but I wanted something fun. And I knew it had to have something to do with men and pleasure.
2: So Trish got a job as a booking agent at an escort agency. Legally speaking, sex work is prohibited in Canada. Escort agencies, on the other hand, claim that they charge clients for the companionship and time of their employees, which is not illegal. So Trish's job was to answer calls from potential clients and set them up with escorts.
1: Usually the clients will call up and they'll ask who is available. I'm looking for a blonde, brunette,
2: One day, a man with cerebral palsy called to make an appointment.
1: I had a great time with him on the phone. He was lovely. He was funny. And he just said, you know, I have these challenges. Would there be someone who could work with me?
2: None of the girls at the agency would agree to see this man.
1: They felt bad. They just didn't know what to do.
2: So Trish had to turn the man away.
1: And I just thought, there's got to be people out there who have compassion, who will work with an individual or couples and help them. I really wanted to see something change.
2: After a few years of batting some ideas around, she left her job at the agency. And
1: boom, got my business up and running. Boom. And I am the director of pleasure. It's a great title. I made it up myself. For a company in Vancouver called Sensual Solutions, helping people access pleasure.
2: Trish's new business, Sensual Solutions, is an escort service dedicated to serving people with disabilities. It offers a mixture of companionship and sex therapy, with an emphasis on helping people develop their sexual awareness so they can live totally healthy lives.
1: Since I've started the business, it's been not quite a year, but lots of great feedback. One of our clients said he hadn't kissed anyone in 24 years until he used our service, and that just got me. So I think it's really an idea whose time has come.
2: This Tender Moment was brought to you by Audio Smut, with help from Candace Valentin. 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
6: It's hard to do politically, but compared to, you know, giving women the vote or ending slavery, like it's not, we've solved harder problems.
7: This is your host, Suki Wessling, and this is a mini babble. 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Cindy has spent a career at the EFF fighting for everyone's right to privacy and freedom of speech on the internet, and she's won. Her legal memoir, Privacy's Defender, details her role in arguing three seminal cases that set the stage for the internet we have today.
8: It's River to River from IPR News. I'm Ben Kiefer. There are a handful of lawyers in American history whose cases you and I benefit from every day without knowing their names. Cindy Cohen may be one of them. She grew up in central Iowa, moved to San Francisco, fell in with a crowd of early internet hackers, and ended up arguing, successfully, that computer code is protected speech under the First Amendment.
7: That's impressive, but it's not radical to say that as much as most of us value our privacy and freedom of speech, the open nature of the internet has come with its problems. Cindy is the first to admit that there is real harm being done, often anonymously, in the name of free speech. And this harm falls disproportionately on women and other vulnerable populations. Cindy argues that it's important to focus first on the necessity of internet privacy.
6: The reason I think privacy is important is because privacy is a way that people with less power can have a zone of protection from people who have more power. It's also the way that people organize to make change. Every public fight for social justice in the United States has needed to have a private space for it to grow. And, you know, in my lifetime, we've watched gay rights, for instance, go from something that really people had to talk about in private because it was not popular and people could, you know, literally be attacked for standing up for these things to the place where, you know, hopefully we can keep it. But the United States Supreme Court has recognized gay marriage and gay people have rights that are much closer to what they deserve than they had when this started out.
7: Cindy Cohen points out that it's been the lack of privacy that has allowed states to curtail women's right to reproductive decision making.
6: The stories are horrific, right? There's a woman in Nebraska who is serving 2 years in prison for having a conversation over Facebook messages with her daughter to help her daughter get an abortion. If that communication had happened on a more private channel rather than Facebook Messenger without encryption, she might not be in jail today. I mean, these are literally, you know, this isn't like an abstract, I wish I had a little more privacy moments. This is actually about people's security and people's ability to live their lives.
7: She also argues that depending on the government to write workable privacy protections is not always the best approach.
6: Well, I mean, I actually think that they're willing to wade in some really unfortunate ways. There are people whispering in their ears on the other side about, you know, why us not having privacy is great. And we have to explain why us having privacy and control is better than a world in which the corporations have all this control. So, you know, I don't like that sometimes that takes Congress to a standstill. And it's definitely the case for comprehensive privacy legislation that by the time it gets in front of Congress, it's been watered down so much it's not even good. You know, the last thing that was proposed federally for a comprehensive privacy protection was worse than what we have in California right now. Just because they call it privacy doesn't mean that it's privacy. But we have to keep pushing because otherwise we're just surrendering to this surveillance state.
7: As a firm defender of the First Amendment right to free speech, Cindy says that when we allow government to curtail some speech, they often go after the speech that many of us feel should be protected.
6: People who are seeking reproductive assistance need access to information, and we're seeing increasing censorship of that information by the sources that people normally go to, whether that's social media or even private websites. EFF just did a big report about censorship of reproductive information, and we found that even though the terms of a lot of these companies would, on their surface, mean that this information is available. And of course, it's First Amendment protected. People are having access problems.
7: She also argues that because different communities don't share the same values, one person's free speech is another person's idea of grooming.
6: What they're trying to do is to say age appropriate for anything that might be harmful to kids. And that's a much broader term. And it includes things where I don't think everybody agrees. You know, if you talk to conservative people, they don't think having access to LGBTQ content or trans content, they think that harms kids. So I think that the thing that we're fighting now with a lot of the age gating is this idea that some stuff is harmful to kids. And that's a much broader category. And it's why EFF is so concerned and think it's a really bad idea. Because if we don't have a shared agreement about what's harmful to kids, then you're just handing a censorship tool to people.
7: Cindy Cohen also points out that not only do corporations often follow the government's lead to censor what many might see as the wrong free speech, but we can't depend on everyone to have the same definition of inappropriate images.
6: We've spent years trying to help women who have breastfeeding forums continue to have their forums when they get flagged for nudity because somebody's taking a picture and saying, like, she's not latching. How does this work? Or I've got this, you know, rash or something. What does this look like? And they get flagged as pornography.
7: Cindy Cohen also argues that online abuse isn't a new thing. It's an extension of the problems that vulnerable people in our society face already.
6: We took an offline problem where women's protection and women's protection from abuse was not handled seriously by law enforcement and people in power. And we moved it over into the online world. And we're experiencing the same kind of situation in which people whose job it is to help protect us and keep us safe from abuse are rotten at it in the offline world. And they're rotten at it in the online world. Like, women have had to publish under pseudonyms for years, right? Because of things like that. So I think that you know, one of the problems is there's just not very much recourse offline or online to people being harassed. Your ability to come after an abuser and get them to stop is, the tools are not great, right? And they need to be better. Like, you need to be able to get a restraining order against someone for online behavior and have it stick. And again, the problem of restraining orders not working very well is not an online problem. It's a problem in general of the way our society is slanted against these kinds of, you know, in ways that protect this kind of abuse.
7: Cindy Cohen and the Electronic Frontier Foundation see the worst abuses happening on platforms owned by corporations and run for profit. These corporations have developed what she calls a surveillance business model, sacrificing the needs and desires of the platform's users in the pursuit of profit.
6: The other thing that we believe strongly in is having a multitude of places where you can speak and participate. So if one isn't serving you, you can go somewhere else without losing your whole community. Part of the reason why EFF is very supportive of some of the communities like Mastodon or Blue Sky or other kinds of communities that are not corporate controlled and have a surveillance business model is to let people be able to build communities that serve them rather than being, you know, stuck in these huge communities where there's a lot of abusers.
7: And to those who say we could fix the problem like they have in Australia by forcing people to register in order to take part in social media, not so fast, Cindy says. Anonymity is not the fundamental issue.
6: They have done scientific research about anonymity, and we have a gigantic example in front of us, which is Facebook, right? Which requires real names. People aren't nice to each other. This idea that anonymous speech allows people to be meaner to each other or to harass people more isn't actually borne out by the research.
7: Cindy Cohen and EFF are hopeful that they can convince governments to take online harassment seriously. Rather than curtailing people's right to free speech and privacy, get more serious about going after offenders in the real world.
6: Right now, we have people who harass with impunity. It's not actually all that hard to find most of them. I mean, the number of people who can legitimately handle being untraceable online if they're engaging in a campaign in harassment, it's very small. It's that they're not being caught. It's that nobody's trying to catch them. It's that the cops say, oh, there's a VPN. There's nothing I can do. Of course there is. When they're trying to go after drug dealers, they can go past a VPN, right? Like, so I just think it's a problem of will and enforcement and not a problem of the technology.
7: Cindy says we need to never lose sight of what we've gained from a free internet.
6: EFF does human rights work all around the world. The ability to sneak information out of a repressive government and using anonymity, VPNs, tools like Tor, it saves lives. We wouldn't know the things we know about the Taiwanese fight for freedom. Tibet, we work with a lot of Chinese democracy people. Now we've got people in Ukraine. We've got people in Gaza. We've got people, I mean, all over the world, Sudan, people all over the world who need to get information out of very scary places where there is official censorship. They need these tools and they rely on these tools. And if we decide that, you know, because cops aren't willing to investigate harassment, we're going to get rid of these tools, it's not the right move to remove anonymity from everybody because some people misuse it.
7: Cindy Cohen of the Electronic Frontier Foundation says that there is hard work ahead, but freedom is always worth fighting for.
6: You know, John Perry Barlow once told me, no one gives you your rights, you have to take them. And I think that that's a lot of my framing about it. We have a lot of work to do. But I do think that in some ways we've kind of metastasized a lot of the benefits that the internet gave us. And we're sometimes only focused on the problems. And it's not like the problems aren't there, but it's also not like the benefits aren't there. And what we need is all of these tools to work for us. And they can. If we can get rid of this surveillance business model, I think we can shrink a lot of things down to a better problem. That's not hard to do. I mean, it's hard to do politically, but compared to, you know, giving women the vote or ending slavery, like it's not, we've solved harder problems.
7: Thanks to Cindy Cohen, retiring executive director of the Electronic Frontier Foundation, for sharing her perspective. Find show notes and listen to the full interview at BABBLERY.com. 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
3: This is Bird Note. Snowy owls are glamour birds. When some fly south from the Arctic to adorn fence posts and driftwood logs in the northern United States, people turn up in flocks to see them. But these owls are infrequent visitors to the lower 48, even in winter. Most snowy owls stay in the Arctic all year long, hunting through both the long hours of summer and the darkness of winter. So, what time of day do snowy owls hunt when they come south? Are they diurnal, or daytime hunters, or nocturnal ones? Where the big owls winter farther south, many hunt from dusk into night. During the day, they often stand on the same perch, snoozing on and off. But around sunset, the white-feathered hunters begin to appear restless, fluffing their feathers and gliding from perch to perch. As dusk sets in, these opportunists fly out to seek their prey, rodents and rabbits in the fields, ducks and shorebirds along the coasts. They will even fly out over the water to take sleeping seabirds. Have you seen a snowy owl in your neck of the woods? Share a photo on our Facebook page at Bird Note Radio. 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
1: Some people find relaxing very taxing. 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
1: This is Bird Note. When waterfowl are in decline, hunters are some of the first people to sound the alarm and fund the recovery. Jared Henson is a project manager with Ducks Unlimited, a nonprofit hunting and conservation group.
2: The North American model of conservation puts the bulk of the responsibility to fund conservation on hunters, because hunters in general are the consumptive users of those habitats, and they're just more willing to give money to that cause.
1: That money not only comes from hunting license sales, but also taxes on gear.
2: So guns, ammo, binoculars, all those sporting goods that you would use for hunting, a portion of that tax goes to the states, and they can then allocate that into conservation funding.
1: Financial support is just one way that hunters contribute to habitat management.
2: Waterfowl biologists and scientists have been leveraging hunters for data for almost 100 years now. The big thing now is avian influenza. Hunters are some of the first to see the impacts of that in the field, especially since the main vector for it is waterfowl. And so hunters really play a big role in disease monitoring.
1: 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I'm Jazzy Johnson.
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1: 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I'm Desiree Frazier at 7:19 on Tuesday, June 30th, and you're listening to Morning Edition. Thank you so much for tuning in as you get going on your day, driving into work, having a cup of coffee, or if you've already started your July 4th plans, we appreciate you tuning in. Highs 90 statewide today. Central and south cloudy, afternoon thunderstorms, north hazy sun ahead. Past Christiane looking at a high of 90 degrees, 93 that is. Greenwood at 98, Jackson, South Haven 95. Wiggins, Vicksburg, Boonville 96, and West Point, Meridian, Hattiesburg, Collins close by 97. Next on Morning Edition, Alfred Richardson and Madison Davis were the first black legislators in Athens, Georgia, elected in 1868. The backlash against them still reverberates today.
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9: 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I'm Michelle Martin.
10: And I'm Steve Inskeep. 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We don't feel a day over 249. NPR's been

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1: This is MPB Think Radio. Good morning on this Tuesday, June 30th. It's 8:42. I'm Desiree Frazier, and this is Morning Edition. In the forecast today, highs 90 statewide. Central and south, cloudy afternoon thunderstorms. North, hazy. South Haven and Jackson looking at a high of 95 degrees. Past Christiane, 93. Vicksburg, Boonville, 96. West Point, Meridian, Hattiesburg, very close, 97.
2: This is Mississippi Moments, produced by the Center for Oral History and Cultural Heritage at the University of Southern Mississippi and supported by the Mississippi Humanities Council. I'm Bill Ellison. Taking over the family farm at a young age, G.R. Hardin felt ill-prepared and unsure of himself. He recalls being taught to think of commercial farming as a game and to always plan ahead.
3: Back when I was 19, 20 or somewhere in there, I guess I bought the first piece of equipment I had to buy. Rich Richardson, who owned West Temple Company, I went up there to buy something from him, and I was scared to death. My daddy was in the hospital in Memphis with back surgery. We were about halfway through with doing what I wanted to do, and Rich, he said, just wait a minute, you scared to death. I said, yes, sir, I sure am. You know, I said, I ain't never done this before. He said, well, it ain't nothing but a game. He said, in farming, you're going to find that you trade and you buy and you sell so much, you got to make a game out of it. Because there ain't nothing but money. And I never will forget him telling me that. And I learned to do it that way. I learned to play a game with it. A lot of people get mad nowadays, start playing the game with it. They can't stand it. But it was a lot of fun. Sometimes it'd take us a week to do a deal, but we'd play the game, you know.
2: 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The humanities are for everyone.
4: 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It's Morning Edition.
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6: 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I'm Michelle Martin.
4: I'm Steve Inskeep.
7: And I'm Layla Faldin. Global oil prices have now fallen since their highs when the Iran war began. But those high prices had a lasting impact, and energy watchers say it's accelerated the transition from oil and gas to renewable energy and electric vehicles. We're joined now by NPR's Energy and Climate Solutions correspondent Julia Simon to talk about this. Good morning, Julia.
8: Good morning, Layla.
7: So why do researchers see this war as so important in the global energy story?
8: You know, this recent war really laid bare the precarity of fossil fuels. Iran effectively shut the Strait of Hormuz, which cut off oil and natural gas supplies. Prices obviously shot up. And Layla, this is the second time in 4 years that you're seeing this kind of major supply and price shock, the first being the Russian invasion of Ukraine. Meanwhile, you have countries turning to these technologies that are basically impervious to whatever happens in the Strait of Hormuz, those being solar, batteries, and electric vehicles.
7: So countries aren't just going back to fossil fuel imports?
8: Yeah, the reason that many countries aren't just going back to the same old fossil fuel imports is energy security. Many countries that import oil and natural gas feel like if a fossil fuel energy crisis happens again, they don't want to be vulnerable to it. India is one example. Kaushik Deb leads the India team at the University of Chicago's Energy Policy Institute. He says in India, they don't want to rely on imported energy.
9: What this crisis is doing is kind of creating the need for this energy transition to happen much faster. And this is where the transformation to electric in the transportation side or increasing the share of renewables in the electricity grid is kind of so central.
8: And there is another reason, Layla, why many countries are less interested in importing fossil fuels, and that's that the alternative, solar batteries and EVs, have gotten a lot cheaper.
7: And I'm assuming that has to do with China?
8: You are right. China has dramatically increased production of these technologies and drove down the cost. And China's just churning out exports all around the world. Chinese battery exports, they're up 69% in March compared to last year. And their solar exports in March are up 84% compared to last year. Dele Cuti is global head of energy and infrastructure for Standard Bank. That's the largest bank in Africa. He says because of cheap Chinese technologies, investing in these solar projects across Africa just makes financial sense.
0: China has crashed the markets. Then we started looking at, you know, when it comes to solar projects, it's actually not bad, you know, from cost perspective.
8: So you have developing economies developing with renewable energy in addition to fossil fuels.
7: Okay, so what does this all mean for long-term oil demand?
8: It doesn't look good for oil long-term, Layla, with all these new EVs. That means a lot less people filling up their cars with gas around the world. Before the war in Iran, the International Energy Agency was expecting global oil demand to rise this year, but the disruptions caused by the Strait of Hormuz led them to downgrade expectations to a decline in oil demand this year.
7: So, Julia, you told us the global story, but what about here in the U.S.? What's the story here?
8: Here in the U.S., the Trump administration is doubling down on oil, natural gas, and coal. EV sales may be up in the rest of the world, not in the U.S. In the U.S., new EV sales are down, according to Cox Automotive. So in some ways, the U.S. is becoming an outlier in the global energy transition.
7: That's NPR's Julia Simon. Thank you, Julia.
8: Thank you, Layla.
7: This is NPR News.
1: Good morning. 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I'm Desiree Frazier. Temperature-wise today, the forecast highs in the 90s statewide. Central and south cloudy afternoon thunderstorms. Next on Morning Edition, more people are learning to coexist with black bears as their habitat shrinks and they have more offspring.
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4: 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I'm Steve Inskeep.
6: And I'm Michelle Martin. Good morning. Black bear encounters are on the rise in Tennessee. Instead of trying to control the bear population, wildlife managers there are promoting peaceful coexistence. From WPLN and the Appalachian Mid-South Newsroom, Caroline Eggers reports.
22: Along a steep, forested hillside in Gatlinburg, Tennessee wildlife biologist Janelle Musser is looking for black bears. Before long, a woman in the distance calls out excitedly.
23: So just be cautious.
22: It's a female bear, maybe about 200 pounds. And she has two cubs with her.
24: Look at them.
22: The mama bear eats grass while the cubs practice climbing up trees. Musser says this is how people should experience bears, at a safe distance.
23: Something so
2: amazing as this is to see bears, to see a female with cubs and them doing what they're supposed to be doing.
22: As opposed to seeing them go through trash, open up car doors, or worse. State officials say there are about 6,000 bears in Tennessee today. Populations have been trending up in recent decades, even as the state allows hunters to kill a few hundred bears each year. But the animals used to live all over forested areas of the U.S. In the South, they mostly retreated to the Appalachian Mountains after centuries of intense hunting and logging. Matt Drury of the Appalachian Trail Conservancy says their limited habitat is still under threat.
3: And in the face of climate change, especially forest types that are at higher elevations, they can't migrate any higher in the mountain if they're already on the top.
22: Take extreme weather. 2 years ago, a tropical storm dumped record rainfall and wrecked hundreds of thousands of acres of Appalachian forest. A lack of water is also an issue. In mid-May, the Great Smoky Mountains National Park was in severe drought. Former longtime park ranger Greg Grieco says that worsens springtime food scarcity.
5: This time of year, bears' diets are pretty much limited to salad and grubs.
22: That can push bears to search for food around people. Already, the city of Gatlinburg bought bear-proof dumpsters and required them at homes and rentals. All over town, signs teach people how to keep trash out of cars and outdoor spaces. But sometimes, that's not enough. Musser, the wildlife agent, pulls into a driveway of a rental cabin. Two people are on the porch near a cage with an adolescent bear inside.
17: Hello.
24: Have you guys seen any other ones milling about the trap?
22: The renter Mason Eade says it's just a lone bear. He's visiting from Ohio with Shanna Bicknell. After getting groceries one day, bears got into their cart within minutes. Then, on
25: our second day here, we had four bears get into the cabin. They popped the lock on the sliding door.
22: They weren't there, but a neighbor saw them and shooed them away. Bicknell says she's been to Gatlinburg many times and had never seen bears.
26: Before this trip, they almost kind of like felt like a myth.
22: While perhaps surreal, the situation is uncomfortable, especially for the little bear, who wasn't the target, so Musser releases it back into the wild. But the other bears may face euthanization if they're caught. Musser says that happens when a bear opens a door into a home, potentially becoming a public safety risk.
24: Because that bear's now learned to do that, and it's probably not going to stop that behavior.
22: That's why she says people need to learn to coexist with bears and not give them a reason to get close. For NPR News, I'm Caroline Eggers in Gatlinburg, Tennessee.
4: Maybe you could get away from a bear in the woods in the mountains using a skateboard. Some skateboarders are taking their sport far beyond skate parks and sidewalks. For downhill skating, which is getting more popular, you need a short board, a steep road, and a pair of high-tech gloves that you will use to navigate sharp turns. Blue Ridge Public Radio's Laura Hackett reports from the mountainous terrain of western North Carolina.
27: Can everyone just drop from where Tyler is?
28: Pinner's Cove Road is one of many winding hills around Asheville. It's dotted with a few homes, a ton of trees, and panoramic views of the Blue Ridge Mountains. But what brings a group of about 20 skaters here on this day are the many twists and turns in the road. The skaters are about to drop in for a mile and a half downhill stretch. Right before, they all clap pucks, round plastic discs attached to gloves that they use as brakes. Shortly after this good luck ritual, it's go time. Skaters tuck down and zoom down the straightaways until they hit a switchback. Then they lean and use their hands, pucks, and all the strength they have to make the turn. Griffin Adams says these tight curves bring more than a cheap thrill.
29: When you get to that level and you're skating roads like this, it's complete bliss and freedom. I think it might look like daredevil, adrenaline stuff. Like, there is some meditative aspect to it.
28: Though downhill skating is still a pretty niche sport, people like Adams are raising its profile on social media by having a video crew document downhill runs. The sport formally made its debut at the World Skate Games in 2019. Now there are annual races in places like Hawaii and Puerto Rico. One day, Adams hopes top athletes can get paid to compete.
29: Chasing hills, it takes a lot of dedication, and you're not in it for the glory or the money, because there is none of it. So you end up spending all your money, time, and effort.
28: For some, the sport was the reason to make Asheville their home. Marcela Delgado came all the way from Southern California.
0: We all moved here to skate because of the roads and the people.
1: Including yourself.
0: Yeah. Yeah, no, Asheville was always the goal. As soon as I found out what it was like, the roads that they were skating here, I moved here as soon as I could.
28: One reason Asheville is attractive for hill chasers is that it's still legal for skaters to share the roads with cars, as long as they go no more than 30 miles an hour. Other places across the country have banned downhill skating altogether. Adams says hill chasers follow the rules of the road and make sure to stay in their lane.
29: I know that on the surface it could look reckless, it could look like folks are out of control, but I mean, there's a lot of accountability in our community.
28: Keeping everyone safe is a group sport, he says. There are people who look out for cars and communicate with walkie-talkies. This approach helps the skaters develop more positive relationships with other road users. On Pinner's Cove Road, they also help 71-year-old resident Ken Leitz with litter cleanups.
7: With their service and my communicating with my community, my neighborhood, everyone's gotten on board and they're really positive about the skateboarders.
28: So at least on Pinner's Cove Road, skateboarders have found a welcome place for their extreme sport. For NPR News, I'm Laura Hackett in Asheville, North Carolina.
4: Everyone's gotten on board, he says. Good one. It's Morning Edition from NPR News. I'm Steve Inskeep.
6: And I'm Michelle Martin.
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6: A little disturbance could touch off. Just a few showers of storms, mainly east of the I-55 corridor today. What we will continue to track is the dangerous heat this week with heat index readings near 110 with actual air temperatures in the middle to upper 90s. Oxford today, lots of sunshine, a high approaching 100 with the heat index near 105. Mainly clear overnight, low near 80 overnight. Starkville, sunny skies, upper 90s today, a heat index near 110. We drop down close to the 80 degree mark through the overnight. And in Macomb, lots of sunshine, a high today in the upper 90s, a heat index 107 to 110, mid 70s overnight. I'm meteorologist Sally Russell. 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
10: 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He says a key date is when Abraham Lincoln won the presidency.
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15: Live from NPR News in Washington, I'm Corva Coleman. This hour, the U.S. Supreme Court is starting to release the final opinions of this term. One top case is on birthright citizenship, a constitutional right President Trump wants to limit. Palestinian authorities in the occupied West Bank say Israeli soldiers shot dead a 15-year-old during a raid yesterday. This comes as a new U.N. report says Israeli security forces deliberately target Palestinian children. Nuha Musla reports from Ramallah.
17: The Palestinian Health Ministry says 15-year-old Amir Jaber was shot in his head and chest. The Israeli military says troops fired shots at Palestinians hurling rocks at them in Ramallah. The military did not acknowledge the death of the teenager but said it's reviewing the incident. A new report by the United Nations Human Rights Council says Israeli security forces deliberately target Palestinian children, resulting in war crimes in the West Bank and evidence of genocide in Gaza. Israel called the 94-page UN report flawed and a libelous sham. Israeli human rights group Beit Salem says soldiers killed 54 Palestinian children and teens last year in the West Bank. For NPR News, I'm Noha Musleh in Ramallah.
15: Stocks opened higher this morning as China reported an uptick in manufacturing activity. NPR's Scott Horsley reports the Dow Jones Industrial Average rose about 90 points in early trading.
1: Exports gave a boost to China's factories this month as domestic demand in the country remains limited. Goods producers in the world's second biggest economy are still heavily dependent on export markets. We'll get an update on U.S. factory activity tomorrow. Asian stocks were mixed overnight, down in Hong Kong, but up in Shanghai, Seoul, and Tokyo. The Japanese yen fell to a nearly four-decade low against the dollar. President Trump has tapped Acting Labor Secretary Keith Sonderling to fill a cabinet post on a permanent basis. If confirmed by the Senate, Sonderling would replace Lori Chavez de Reamer, who resigned in April following investigations of possible misconduct. Scott Horsley, NPR News, Washington.
15: The Educational Testing Service, the nonprofit organization behind major standardized tests, is acquiring the ACT. NPR's Alyssa Nadworny reports.
2: ETS administers a number of exams already, the GRE for graduate admissions and the TOEFL, an English language test taken by many international students. And now they'll take over the ACT. More than a million students take the ACT each year as part of college applications and to get their high school diploma. More than a dozen states include taking the ACT as a requirement to graduate. ETS has struggled in recent years with layoffs and buyouts. It was historically the administrator of the SAT, another college admissions test that rivals the ACT. But in 2024, the College Board, which owns the SAT, took the administration over.
15: You're listening to NPR.
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13: Good morning. It's 9:04, Tuesday, June 30th. I'm Desiree Frazier. This is MPB News. Mississippi law allowing ballots postmarked election day to be received 5 days later remains intact despite a legal challenge. Yesterday, the U.S. Supreme Court upheld states setting ballot deadlines. Plaintiffs, including the Republican National Committee and Mississippi GOP, disagreed, arguing federal law sets election day as the deadline superseding state law. Here's Mike Hurst, RNC General Counsel and State GOP Chair.
16: We believe that when Congress said Election Day is Election Day, that there are two steps to that process. Yes, a voter has to make that choice, but the state has to receive that ballot in order for an election to occur.
13: Justices rule 5-4, legal and constitutional precedent gives states to set ballot deadlines that right. The Federal Administrative Office of the Court signs an agreement to maintain allowing youth court attorneys to access client records using court software until July 15th. Plaintiffs for the attorneys warn a law due to expire tomorrow would remove access, denying due process rights if clients' records can't be accessed. Attorney Graham Carner represents the plaintiffs.
18: We're not in agreement on everything, but we've agreed to that to preserve the status quo so that conversations can continue about, you know, any larger implications.
13: Governor Reeves has said he may add youth court reform to a potential special session. Jackson police charged Cornelius Carter and Jordan Carter, both 28 years old but not related, with capital murder for the Saturday murders of 30-year-old Erica Weathersby, her sister, 25-year-old Kiana Weathersby, and Kiana's 2-year-old son, Kamari Given. Cornelius Carter is also charged with a convicted felon in possession of a firearm. In the forecast today, highs in the 90s, central and south afternoon thunderstorms, north hazy. We have breaking news from NPR about the U.S. Supreme Court ruling regarding birthright citizenship.
19: He comes from the Woodward Hines Education Foundation, helping Mississippians earn degrees and credentials that lead to strong careers, supporting Mississippi's Ascent to 55% goal to increase educational attainment statewide. There's more information at woodwardhines.org.
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0: 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And now we go to NPR.
4: This is live special coverage from NPR News. I'm Steve Inskeep.
6: And I'm Michelle Martin. Good morning. Today, the Supreme Court is deciding its final cases of the term. Moments ago, they ruled on two cases dealing with trans athletes in high school and college sports, deciding that publicly funded schools can determine eligibility for women's and girls' sports based on biological sex. We're still waiting on a major decision that will decide a fundamental question of who is considered an American.
4: Yeah, any moment now, we expect the court to rule whether the Constitution automatically grants citizenship to all babies born in the United States. We're live, and whenever that decision comes out, you will have the experience of hearing us read it live on the radio and try to make sense of it live on the radio. This is a right enshrined by the 14th Amendment to the Constitution. Pretty straightforward, but President Trump is trying to limit that right only to children who are born to U.S. citizens. Okay, let's talk through what we know so far. There is this ruling in a case involving trans rights. West Virginia versus BPJ is the formal name of the case. And NPR's Carrie Johnson has been reading with us. She's here in Studio 31. Carrie, good morning.
3: Good morning, Steve.
4: Okay, what do you make of this ruling?
3: This is actually a pair of cases out of West Virginia and Idaho that deal with when women and girls can participate in high school and college level sports. These involve trans girls and women in these states. And Justice Brett Kavanaugh, writing for the majority, has written that schools can determine eligibility for women and girls sports based on biological sex, that does not violate Title IX, an important federal law that bars discrimination on the basis of sex. And it also does not run afoul of the Equal Protection Clause of the Constitution. This matters, Steve, because about half the American states have issued these kinds of bans. A very small number of trans athletes appear to be involved. And yet the issue has taken on outsized importance because the Trump administration has been taking a lot of action against trans people.
4: Yeah, the specific objection, as President Trump would put it, or as many conservatives would put it, is boys in girls sports. We're talking about trans girls who want to play on the girls team. And as I read this, Title IX says you can have separate boys and girls teams, and you also can define that by biological sex, to use the words of the court, as opposed to somebody's gender identity. Is that right?
3: That's right. And, you know, one of the interesting wrinkles here is that about 6 years ago, Justice Neil Gorsuch ruled that trans people are covered under a separate federal law that bans discrimination in employment. Today, the court says schools that receive federal funding are different.
6: I'd like to go to Mara Liasson on this. She's our NPR national political correspondent. Mara, are you here?
5: Yes, I am.
6: So, Mara, you just heard Carrie say that there are actually there's a very small number of people of trans athletes participating in women's sports, especially at the highest level, the D1 level, in the college level, and I'm not sure it's an indeterminate number at the high school level. Why do you think this issue has become such a brush fire politically for the country?
5: Well, I think it's something that Donald Trump has seized on, and the Republican Party. This is the idea of transgender athletes on girls' teams is something that is banning. That is something that's pretty popular. When I talk to Democrats and ask them, what's your position on this? They say, well, the safest place to stand is to let families and parents and school districts deal with this themselves. But this is a culture war issue. And the idea of someone who has perhaps gone through puberty and then become transgender, which is a really different thing than if you do it before puberty, because some parts of puberty are not reversible by surgery or hormones. And I think it's something that Donald Trump is pretty comfortable with, that it's a very popular position among his base. And Carrie, it's not something that I think that the majority of people are going to vote yes or no on because of this one issue.
6: Carrie, though, was this decision unanimous? I understand that we're sort of, as Steve pointed out, we're all reading through this in real time, but it's my understanding that it's actually a fairly complicated decision that we're going to take a little bit of time to parse. It's 9-0 in some parts, it's 6-3 in other parts. Do you have any sense, just in your first read,
7: of where the justices landed on this?
3: Yeah, it's a little bit complicated in part because we're talking about two separate legal authorities. The first is Title IX, that landmark federal law that bars discrimination on the basis of sex in schools that receive federal funding. And the second is the Equal Protection Clause of the Constitution. And the justices appear to have been fractured on where they come out on these issues.

Every time I leave home, come back, been gone 3 or 4 days, a week or what have you, my so-called friends always come up to me talking about, Bobby Rush, I saw your lady done whatever and with whoever while you was gone. I just said, hold it. Because if they were really my friends, they wouldn't be talking about what they saw her do. They would tell her, don't do it, Bobby

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And the woman said it don't have no man, money, or no husband. She just wants you to leave so she can move in, get what you got. So you tell your friend what I told my so-called friend. This is what I told her.

0: Bobby Rush, the one and only Ayn Stettnyer, right here on The Blend. And again, Bobby Rush, he is going to be in conversation with MPB's very own Tywo Gaynor this upcoming Friday. That's July 3rd at the Max in Meridian. And it's a part of their July America 250 kind of celebration. They have a great number of events, including a brand new exhibit. I guess, well, maybe it's an exhibition with John Jennings, Build Your World, which went on display on Juneteenth, this earlier in June. And yeah, it's a lot happening at the Max. The Max is one of my favorite places. I'm sorry, I'm a little biased. I hate to be that way. But shout out to everybody at the Max in Meridian. Doing great work. And again, conversation with Bobby Rush happening this Friday, July 3rd, 5 o'clock. And he and Tywo Gaynor are going to be talking about the brand new documentary. Yes, it should be on your radar. Coming in August. King of the Chitlin Circuit. Now, we had a little abbreviated The Blend this morning for your first hour because we had special coverage from NPR as the Supreme Court was the final day for their rulings, and a lot of rulings came out, including, quote unquote, the big one. The Supreme Court upholds birthright citizenship on constitutional grounds. And you can get more information on that throughout the rest of the day. Like I said, Here and Now comes to you at noon, along with more national news with All Things Considered later this afternoon. And our news team, they're going to keep you up to date with news breaks throughout the rest of the day. Also, you can visit mpbonline.org, stay updated on what is happening in the news, because even though we had a lot of Supreme Court rulings come down today, we had a big one yesterday, which upholds Mississippi mail-in ballot law. And you can get more information on that ruling, which happened on yesterday, at our website, mpbonline.org. Now, more music from The Blend is coming up in hour number two, so stick around with that. And hopefully the groove finds you wherever the rest of this Tuesday takes you. And if the Lord says the same, we'll do this thing again next time. Stick around if you can. If not, have a good day. This is The Blend right here on Think Radio.
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0: From the juke joints of the South to stages all around the world, the story of a blues legend comes to life. 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
7: A little disturbance could touch off. Just a few showers are strong, mainly east of the I-55 corridor today. What we will continue to track is the dangerous heat this week, with heat index readings near 110, with actual air temperatures in the middle to upper 90s. Oxford today and lots of sunshine, a high approaching 100 with a heat index near 105, mainly clear overnight, low near 80 overnight. Starkville, sunny skies, upper 90s today, a heat index near 110. We've dropped down close to the 80 degree mark through the overnight. And in Macomb, lots of sunshine, a high today in the upper 90s, a heat index 107 to 110, mid 70s overnight. I'm meteorologist Sally Russell. 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
0: Think Radio, this is The Blend, your new soundtrack for easing into the day. I'm your host, Java Chapman, aka DJ Java, and for the next hour, we're diving into a curated mix of sound, story, and soul. This is a space where genres bend and borders don't matter. You may hear a jazz vocalist next to an indie band, a timeless soul record, followed by something brand new or a track from halfway across the world that fits the moment perfectly. Every song is chosen with intention to spark a memory, curiosity, calm, or a little bit of energy when you need it. So whether you're at work, on the road, or just waking up, I'm glad you're here. After the news, we're going to set the tone for the day with an old favorite or your new favorite song. 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
8: Live from NPR News in Washington, I'm Corva Coleman. By a ruling of 6-3, the U.S. Supreme Court has upheld birthright citizenship. The decision breaks with President Trump, who signed an executive order barring citizenship for children born in the U.S. to parents that either entered the country illegally or are in the U.S. on temporary visas. NPR's Elena Moore reports.
9: Trump signed that executive order on his first day back in office last year and has argued that the Constitution does not ensure birthright citizenship. But that executive order quickly faced legal challenges, and it was never implemented, with lower courts instead saying the move was unconstitutional. Now the Supreme Court is backing that up, saying, quote, children born in the United States to parents unlawfully or temporarily present are subject to the jurisdiction of the United States and are citizens at birth under the 14th Amendment's citizenship clause, end quote. Elena Moore, NPR News.
8: The U.S. Supreme Court has also issued an opinion stating that transgender women and girls may be banned from participating in sports at publicly funded schools. NPR's Carrie Johnson has more.
10: This is actually a pair of cases out of West Virginia and Idaho that deal with when women and girls can participate in high school and college level sports. These involve trans girls and women in these states. And Justice Brett Kavanaugh, writing for the majority, has written that schools can determine eligibility for women and girls sports based on biological sex, that does not violate Title IX, an important federal law.
8: NPR's Carrie Johnson reporting. And in a third case, the Supreme Court has ruled on a major campaign finance matter. That opinion was 6-3. The conservative majority struck down limits on how much money political parties can spend when they work with a candidate running for federal office. The justices ruled that the federal law limiting that coordinated spending violates the First Amendment. Officials in Venezuela say the earthquake death toll is more than 1,700 people. Tens of thousands of others are missing. Venezuelan Americans in the U.S. are mobilizing aid. From member station WHYY, Emily Neal has more.
11: Ariane Bracho says she and other Venezuelan Americans feel desperate watching the disaster unfold from afar. This is one of the most difficult things about migrating, to not be able to be there in the moment when they most need you and you can't be there in your country. Bracho is the vice president of Casa de Venezuela Philadelphia. The nonprofit is teaming up with other organizations to collect money, medicine, and medical supplies to send to Venezuela. Bracho says relief efforts will continue to evolve in the coming weeks and months. For NPR News, Emily Neal in Philadelphia.
8: And you're listening to NPR News. President Trump says he is nominating Acting Labor Secretary Keith Sonderling to the job permanently. Sonderling took over after Labor Secretary Lori Chavez de Remer stepped down. She'd faced allegations of abuse of power, which she denied. Sonderling is a former commissioner of the Equal Employment Opportunity Commission. A judge in Michigan has ordered that prediction market site Kalshi stop most of its activity in that state. As NPR's Bobby Allen reports, Dozens of states are cracking down on the prediction market industry.
12: Cauchy says it will block anyone in Michigan from betting on sports after the state's attorney general accused the company of violating gambling laws. The Michigan judge ordering the ban makes it the second state where Cauchy has been pushed out following a similar restriction in Nevada. Both cases centered on sports betting on Cauchy, which represents more than 80% of the app's betting. Unlike sportsbooks, though, Cauchy allows wagering on sports without the approval of state regulators or having to pay state taxes. President Trump has vowed to protect the prediction market industry, where traders can bet on everything from the color of Trump's tie to foreign policy decisions. This month alone saw nearly $30 billion traded on Cauchy. Bobby Allen, NPR News.
8: Dangerous heat is lingering in the central U.S., and it's spreading toward the east. Forecasters have posted extreme heat warnings from Topeka, Kansas, to Ann Arbor, Michigan, and south to Nashville, Tennessee. It will feel like more than 100 degrees today. This heat is going to surge east in the next couple of days, and extreme heat watches are posted up to New England. 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

You're listening to The Blend right here on MPB Think Radio. It's a happy Tuesday. Yes, and it's happy because I'm here, you're here, we are here, and that's a beautiful thing. That was music from Aaron with Shiny Stockings. Before that, we helped open up this hour with music from Renee and Jeremy. A little summer vibe happening right now. And then we got into Don't Want to Talk from Doth Fryer. I finally figured out how to pronounce it. I typed it in Google and I had a nice little YouTube video help me pronounce Mr. Doth Fryer's name because he's Icelandic. And that's cool. But that's we start the hour off with the song Don't Wanna Talk. And again, it is a heat advisory. Let me just back up. I'm not sure if it's a 100% heat advisory, but it's hot outside, y'all. Make sure you're staying hydrated. I saw an unfortunate report the other day about somebody passed away as they were working in their yard. So make sure you're checking on your people, staying hydrated. If you don't have to be out and about, you know, you really don't have to. Let's take it slow. Real feels are in the triple digits along, you know, the temperature may say 90, 95, but it could feel 100, 110 outside and it'll creep up on you quick. So stay hydrated, stay safe this summer so you can enjoy some more music. Let's get into something from Jeff Tweedy. You know the name, Wilco frontman, indie icon. This is off of his 2025 album, his solo album, Twilight Override. And here is Lou Reed, was my babysitter, right here on The Blend.

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1: 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On this day, June 30th in 1776, Commander-in-Chief George Washington sent a letter to John Hancock, governor of Massachusetts, informing him of British and Highland troops moving into the city of Boston. This attack led troops in the area to regroup with Washington and prepare to march on British forces in the coming days. This military action kept George Washington away from Virginia, meaning he couldn't sign the Declaration of Independence. This has been the Countdown to 250 from MPB Think Radio.
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music from one of my songs that I found on social media, Fulton Lee, Till It's Over. Sometimes social media can point you in the right direction. I promise. I was just scrolling and the song just kind of sparked my curiosity. What is this little groove? And that's Fulton Lee, F-U-L-T-O-N-L-E-E. And the song is Till It's Over. Just a little, I don't know, a little summery vibe, a real sunshiny type of song. Now let's get into music a little closer to home. We're going to dig in the crates a little bit and bring you a Jackson group, which was used as one of the building blocks for hip hop. Yes, June is Black Music Month, and we're closing it out. I want to shine a spotlight on Freedom. Yeah, you know the name. If not, do your Googles. It'll take you into a good space. But Jackson's very own band from back in the 70s, 80s, doing big things, including, like I said, one of the building blocks of hip-hop. While my crate digger, see if you can pick out the sample that was used an erroneous amount of times. Here's Freedom. Get Up and Dance right here on The Blend.

taking it back to 1979 off of the album Farther Than Imagination. Yes, that was the band Jackson Bass, Malico Records' very own. Yeah, Malico Records right there on Northside Drive in Jackson. That was Freedom, and that was their song, Get Up and Dance. Let's get into something else off of that album, Farther Than Imagination, as we're closing out Black Music Month. And this is Freedom off of the same album, Farther Than Imagination, which I have been told you can find at several record stores around Mississippi. Just got to dig in the crates. Here is You've Got to Be, You've Just Got to Be the One right here on The Blend.

And that was music from the Jackson-based group, Freedom, You've Just Got to Be the One, off of their 1979 album, Malico Records album. That was You've Just Got to Be the One, off of the album Farther Than Imagination. Now, let's continue to celebrate some Mississippi artists, some Black Mississippi artists, and go to Meridian. Yeah, let's give it up for Al Wilson, Alan Lamar Wilson, and his hit, Show and Tell, right here on The Blend.

0: From Jackson to the Delta and everywhere in between, The Blend keeps Mississippi moving. 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

0: 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Music from Donovan Frankenritter featuring Ben Harper, Never Too Late. Before that, we got into some new-ish music from Jack Johnson with Rodeo Clowns. We even had the heavy, Go Down River, and we started the set off with Cassius Culpepper in Believe. Now, we're closing out the second hour of The Blend for your Tuesday morning. Again, I want to, you know, heed everybody that it is another hot day. Heat advisories are popping up all over the place, so make sure you are staying hydrated and checking the temperatures. I saw an unfortunate report about somebody who passed away from heat related issues as they were working in the garden. I can't remember exactly where, but you know, make sure you're taking care of yourself, as it is going to be another warm one, another hot one. And no matter what the temperature says, the real feels are above that. So stay hydrated and pace yourself if you have to work outdoors. But keep it where you have it. More is coming up on MPB Think Radio. Southern Remedy, relatively speaking, is on the way at 11. And then at noon here and now is on your airwaves, where I'm sure they're going to update more on the Supreme Court rulings that came down today, and some that even came down on yesterday, including the one that involved Mississippi's absentee ballot law. And you can get some information about that right now at our website, mpbonline.org. But also at noon, you can get that from the national NPR News. And then at All Things Considered later on this afternoon, 3 o'clock, man, check out Kevin Farrell's last show right here on MPB Think Radio. Money Talks, 41 years, an era is coming to an end. Again, we've said it once, twice, a bunch of times. We love and appreciate all the things that Kevin has brought to MPB, his time here. And tune in, 3 o'clock. If you can't, subscribe to the podcast. It's going to be something you don't want to miss. That Money Talks episode, followed by Fix It 101 at 4. As always, hopefully the groove finds you wherever the rest of this Tuesday takes you. And if the Lord said the same, we'll do this thing all again next time. 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
7: A little disturbance could touch off. Just a few showers of storms, mainly east of the I-55 corridor today. What we will continue to track is the dangerous heat this week, with heat index readings near 110, with actual air temperatures in the middle to upper 90s. Oxford today, and lots of sunshine, a high approaching 100 with a heat index near 105. Mainly clear overnight, low near 80 overnight. Starkville, sunny skies, upper 90s today, a heat index near 110. We've dropped down close to the 80 degree mark through the overnight. And Emmacombe, lots of sunshine, a high today in the upper 90s, a heat index 107 to 110, mid 70s overnight. I'm meteorologist Sally Russell. 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

0: Good morning, and thanks for being with us today on Relatively Speaking. I'm Dr. Susan Buttress here with Abram Nanny. Good morning, Abram.
1: Good morning, Doc. How are you doing today?
0: I am doing well. It's great to have you back.
1: Oh, I'm happy to be here.
0: Wow. It's always tough when you're trying to deal with illness in your home, isn't it? Goodness.
1: Yeah, it's really hard to, you know, the first time. I'm sure it's not any better any later in your life, but the first time you see your kid sick, it's really upsetting.
0: That's
1: it's not
0: tough.
1: A good time.
0: Yeah, it's not, and it's stressful. So I'm glad you came out on the other side. You have a good pediatrician who's taking care of that little one, and I know you and your wife are happy to have that. So we are talking about a topic that I think is very interesting because it's something that many, many of us struggle with in everyday life. And I will tell you the reason we struggle with it is because sometimes we didn't have a good model. Many times we didn't have a good model. And that's the art of being a great conversationalist. It's something that we'd all love to have, right? But sometimes you enter a room, everybody's engaged in a comfortable conversation, and you're trying to enter in and not sure how to do it. Or you're trying to engage with somebody who is just what we would call a conversational narcissist, just a conversation hog who's only going to talk about themselves and their interest. Or the other issue is having a difficult conversation with someone that maybe you know you're not going to agree with, or y'all already have had some disagreement before, or there's an issue, a negative issue that you need to discuss, something that's happening that you need to have it stop. How do you enter into that conversation? All of that can be very anxiety provoking. So today I really do want to talk about how you can develop that superpower of feeling confident and how you can engage in any conversation, whether difficult or easy. And you don't have to be an extrovert. I think people sometimes think if you are a good conversationalist, that means you're an extrovert. And if you're an introvert, you can't be that way. And that's just wrong. Not true. We just need to learn the correct techniques as we're moving through. So the other reason, you know, that sometimes we just didn't have a good model, but being a good conversationalist is more than just talking back and forth and knowing how to do that. It's sort of complex if you think about it. It's a skill that requires balancing listening, thinking, controlling emotions all simultaneously. To really engage outwardly, because sometimes we get into our own heads, right? And we're already thinking about how we can respond before we've really listened to what's happening. And so we have to sort of make ourselves understand how to practice, to manage our biases, to watch cues, external cues. Being a good listener means looking at the person you're talking to and helping yourself interpret what's going on there with them, how they are reading you. Do they understand or are they looking perplexed when you're trying to talk about a topic? All of that is in real time. So our brain, I just love our human brain. It's an amazing thing and very, very complex. But it can do it. We just have to learn how to work through it. So, Abram, what are you thinking about this topic? You think we can get through it today?
1: I think we could if you had a good conversationalist on the other side of the glass, don't you? I'll try my best to fit in.
0: Oh, come on now. You are there. I know you can do it. You know, I think let's go a little bit more into why being that, can sometimes feel paralyzing because it really is something more than just memorizing the proper skills. It requires practice and using it. You probably know why some of this is so difficult, other than all the engaging the brain in different ways that I just mentioned. It's that sometimes we need to first sort of let things happen. And to do that, we have to first start actively listening. Like I mentioned, if we're already rehearsing what our answer is, we've already gone beyond the first step that you need. And so many, many people do struggle with what it means to really listen because you're kind of stuck, like I said, in our own heads. We're preoccupied with being funny or preoccupied with being right. You know, we want to make sure if we say something, it's correct. And we're not spending time being in the conversation that takes two and not just us. The other thing that sometimes we have learned, and if you look at being a good conversationalist recommendations, it's all over the place on how much you should listen. Some people say you should listen 80% of the time. Some say 70. Some say 50. Actually, there seems to be a bit of a bias there in that we think if I just don't talk too much, people will like me better because you're often around somebody who just is a conversation hog, that conversational narcissist that I talked about. And so what happens is they get in the way of a real conversation. But there have been studies that have shown there's a thing called a reticence bias because we think we talk too much. We overestimate how important it is to speak because it does seem that research has suggested that speaking more than half of the time makes a person seem more endearing or interesting. They have something to say more than half the time. I didn't say all the time. So it's a good balance that we need to talk about. Okay, I'm going to stop there because we do have our first caller, and I want to hear from Brother Daniel. Hi, Brother Daniel.
2: How y'all doing? How you doing, Magnolia? I love you. No matter who you are, we got love here. Whether you be from the old South, the new South, here in Mississippi, the Magnolia will grow with love and peace, for we're here for everyone, you know. So, and plus, we got good food.
0: Yeah, but, we got a lot of good food.
2: This comment, this comment you know, I know a lot of times, you know, we hear about all the conservative and all these different things, and but conservative means knowing how to speak to people and loving people and how to respect people's thoughts and, you know, to get your mind together. Like it says, speaking to promote wisdom, peace, and control over the tongue. Key is that thinking before they speak, or whosoever keeps his mouth and his tongue keeps himself wisdom. That's what we need. We need to promote that. We need to promote that so our children can see that, because our children are getting so confused. I just had a class of 15 kids yesterday because, you know, they're for the holiday, and they were about, why is this so much confusion? Why are adults bickering so much? What is this hate? Why is this man up in the, that's supposed to be in charge of all of us, so much hate? It's just because sometime when they're taught in their life, they wasn't taught that love. Don't forget about the love to teach our children. Don't forget about having your ears open and observing all things. Not just what you think, but just observe all things so you can learn from one another. Amen.
0: Amen. Brother Daniel, you've said a lot of what I will say as we move along in the show. A lot of very important pieces of how to have a good conversation were covered. I just want to emphasize a couple of things you said. One is to listen. We already talked about that, and we'll say that many times during the show. But the other one is to understand that the art of having a good conversation is not convincing someone to think exactly the way you do, but to have a back and forth, a serve and return conversation where you're able to share with each other your thoughts and your desires, your cares, your opinions. That's all okay. We don't have to be the same. As we've talked about so many times before, the importance of understanding differences is also the beauty of understanding differences. And the world would be a very boring place if we were all the same. All right. Well, thank you, Brother Daniel, for starting us off. Let's go to our first break. And when we come back, we have Stephen from Boonville with some comments. This is Relatively Speaking. We're talking about talking about the art of being a wonderful conversationalist. We can all do it. We'll be right back.
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4: 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Historian Douglas Brinkley helps us mark the nation's 250th. He says a key date is when Abraham Lincoln won the presidency.
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0: welcome to, well, welcome back to Relatively Speaking. I'm Dr. Susan Buttress, and I'm here with Abram Nanny. And I have to tell you, having the art of having a good conversation is something that I think Stephen is going to talk to us about. He's got something about the motives behind chit-chat. Stephen, talk to us about what your thoughts are.
1: Okay, I hope I'm not opening up a can of worms. I have just passed my 48th wedding anniversary, and if anybody wants the experience in the need for good conversation, believe me, a long marriage will give you that experience. But what I've learned, it's an experience of a lot of learning on both our parts, learning to listen and learning to respect each other and take the time to really understand why this other person is saying what they're saying. And a lot of it, I had to learn to really think about the kind of background that my wife came from. She loves to chit-chat and enjoy small talk. I, on the other hand, just prefer quiet time where I can enter into deep thoughts, a lot of meditation, and sometimes I get irritated because she wants to talk and chit-chat, and I was really getting irritated a good bit over the years because every time I wanted to walk out of the room, she wanted to start up a conversation, and it took me a long time to realize she was simply trying to keep me in her presence because she was saying she wasn't seeing enough of me. It was like two ships passing in the night, and she wanted to converse about just a lot of little things, some not important, but some important. But I had to come to realize she's wanting me present there with her, and she'll use conversation, and sometimes it seems like nonstop talk to do it. But it comes to a need to realize why this other person is wanting to converse, because I had to also think about the background she came from, where she was lost in the crowd of her family and she felt like she was never being listened to. And here was a marriage where she felt like maybe somebody this important is going to give me time to make me feel like I'm being validated and listened to. So a lot of it has to do with respect and taking the time to understand where this other person is coming from, and then respectfully engaging in the conversation without necessarily amplifying your differences.
0: Yeah.
1: But listen to why the other person is saying what they're saying, even if you don't agree. And you can, as she often says, we can learn to agree to disagree, to keep peace and respect each other's views, because we did come from different backgrounds.
0: Yeah.
1: There's a lot to this.
0: Yeah, you just said a lot to unpack. Gosh. First of all, congratulations on your longevity of your marriage. How wonderful. And you know, it could have ended early. And because you weren't able to come to an understanding of that. But I do want to point out a couple of things. We often, those of us who get married often come from different backgrounds and different personalities in the families and you know, personality types. And Stephen, I was kind of smiling to myself when you were talking, because I've

0: because I've talked about this before. I'm from a family of eight. It's a Lebanese family, lots of talking all the time. It was never quiet in my household. My husband is from a family of four. But they were a quiet household. They're not big talkers. Many times, long periods of time can go on without big, deep conversations. They loved each other. We loved each other, but we were just very different. And so I can remember early in our marriage, I got really concerned because we were on a road trip. And 45 minutes had gone on. I usually would initiate the conversation. So I decided to be quiet and just listen. And 45 minutes went on in the car. Not a word was spoken. And I started getting more and more anxious. And I thought, well, what's this about? Does my husband not want to engage with me? And so, Stephen, you know what I did, because I think if you're a listener to this show, I'm going to ask questions, and I did. And, you know, he told me, he said, I'm just quiet. I just am comfortable with quiet. And a lot of times there are some thoughts going on in my head, but I'm not speaking them out loud. And sometimes he said, he even thought he might be answering me when it was an internal answer. And I found such fascination with the differences. And so after that conversation that we had, I tried hard to make my understand that, yes, different personalities. He needed a little peace. He needed the quiet. And you know what's happened? As we've gone along in our marriage of now 35 years, I've become maybe a little bit more quiet in our household, and he's become a little bit more talkative. We've come a little bit more to the center, and we probably have deeper conversations than we used to, rather than the chit-chat kind of conversations. And I'm comfortable with that now. But I do think it's one of those things that we have to work on to better understand each other, so that we don't think it means, and I bet your wife thought it meant that you didn't love her like she wanted you to at first, right?
1: She often expressed that, because she felt like I just wasn't paying any attention to her, wasn't caring to listen to her, and I was just naturally drawn to a quiet environment where I could get alone with my own thoughts. I'll have to admit, it took me a little while to realize I was being kind of selfish with my time. She needed that time to feel like she was being listened to.
0: Good for you. She needed you some. Maybe so, again, come to the center. Try to remember that. You know, I think marriage is about sharing relationships, whether you're married or not. If you have a significant other, it's about sharing and working to understand each other's needs. And it many times does mean that we have to adjust a little bit. So, Stephen, thank you for getting us started in this conversation, because I think that is where we get into the most trouble in relationships, is not understanding differences and not communicating. So good for your wife for saying something to you instead of just becoming tearful or angry at it. So
1: yeah.
0: Good job.
1: We learn from each other.
0: Right. Well, thanks so much. I appreciate you. Yeah, As we are talking, you know, that reticence bias where we think, that I was talking about before the break, thinking if we just don't talk too much, people will like us better. Sometimes it's not even that. It's just that we're being quiet, and we're quiet people, like Stephen and my husband. I do want to move into another issue, and that is the conversational narcissist. Sort of, those are individuals who sometimes can't think about anything but their own conversation and their own thoughts. It's someone who is

0: going to always talk about what they know instead of engaging in question asking or getting to know someone else. It's not always that they're a narcissist. It's not always that they are so self-centered that they're not thinking about anyone else. Sometimes it can be that they're anxious. There's social anxiety, and they're fearful. So instead of trying to engage in talking about something they don't know, because they might talk about something that somebody's going to criticize them about because they don't understand it or they don't know, they talk about what they know. And that's what their interests are, and only their interest. But that's where you get in trouble, and you start kind of hogging the conversation, right? And I see you nodding, Abram. You may know somebody like that who's out there. But many times it has to do with anxiety and low self-esteem. So I want to talk a little bit about that. And I have an individual in my life who is actually somebody I'm related to, and that person often, when we have family gatherings or other things, talks about what's going on with him, and it's very focused and intense. And often there's not the serve and return conversation, and often there's not any kind of reciprocal conversation as far as that person asking questions back so that you can be a part of the conversation. Well, guess what happens when that individual is at a function? Can you think
1: it just becomes about them? And
0: yeah, it comes about them. And so what does everybody do? They avoid getting into a conversation.
1: I've seen it happen before.
0: Yeah. And so I know that feels bad to that person, to feel like people are avoiding, not engaging, they're walking away. How do you deal with that? And so I think it might be good. Listeners, I'd love to hear from you if you have anyone who is a conversational narcissist. I'd like to hear a story, because they do happen. I'd also like to hear how you deal with it, because sometimes we deal with it in the wrong way that can be hurtful. And sometimes we avoid whole situations when we really shouldn't, or we allow it to damage relationships, perhaps with someone else who loves that person, but you're avoiding both of them because you don't want to be around that and you don't want to get trapped. So, listeners, give us a call. Join in the conversation. I loved having Stephen's story because it helps us further understand what's going on in our lives. You can call 1-877-MPB-RING. That's 1-877-672-7464. Or you can send an email to family@mpbonline.org. You know, another reason for us avoiding those individuals is because we don't know how to cut it off. So I want to talk a little bit about that as far as sort of getting out of the conversation.
1: You mean you don't just walk away like I prefer to do, just leave them alone? And
0: no, but you can say something like, that's very interesting. It's been interesting hearing about your life. I need to go say hello to blah.
1: Right.
0: And maybe we can pick up on that later on.
1: Yeah. Give me a rain check on the conversation.
0: Give me a rain check. Or you can say, I've enjoyed hearing about that, but let's talk about this now. I'd like to know more about where you went on your last trip. Or you can say, let me tell you about my recent experience. So you can shift the conversation away from them. Sometimes it's very hard, and just making that break and then coming back. We've laughed with the individual I was talking about earlier. If you make that break and you say you'd like to return to the topic later, that individual can return exactly to where the conversation stopped and pick it back up in that manner. It is okay to say, we've had enough of that topic. We need to move along. Or to move them with you, let's go speak to blah and see how they're doing. Let's go speak to Jane and see what's going on in her life. And to move the conversation along with them so you don't feel like you're abandoning them, but you're letting them know that okay, now it's not time to stop that.
1: Yeah.
0: It really does take a technique.
1: It does. And I feel like it's I was going to say something. I felt like it's easier to move away from a conversation if you have a specific reason to move away. Like if someone's talking about politics and you're just like, I don't want to have this conversation. Like, you know, it's easy to say, this is making me uncomfortable. Can we discuss something else? Whereas if someone's like, oh yeah, I made this amount of money this year, talking about themselves and just talking about all the success that they've had and stuff, it's harder to say like, I don't care. I don't really want to listen to this conversation.
0: Well, what you can do is say, do a graceful exit to cut them off.
1: Yeah.
0: Yes, I think to set the rules is important. To say, I don't talk about, I'm not one who likes to talk about politics at parties. Mm-hmm. That's mm-hmm. not something I want to engage in. Or one of my rules is to not talk about religion. Everybody has different opinions on this. You know, to say something like that, to cut it off and let them know that you've established this rule. Now, if it's about themselves, I think a polite exit, like, I really need to go talk to Mary and say hello to her. I haven't engaged with her yet. Excuse me. Is probably just fine.
1: Yeah, just divert the conversation.
0: And yes, that diversion may be able to be a message. Instead of saying, I really don't want to hear you talking about yourself anymore. I've had enough. I'm up to here with it. Stop. You know, It's one of those things that is, if we can move away, it's always better, in a polite manner rather than to absolutely stop it. All right. I think maybe we'll go to our next break. I'd love to hear from others about how they've managed difficult conversations, maybe how they've managed that narcissistic behavior that we see in conversations. And when we come back, we'll talk a little bit about engaging in good conversations and some of the ways that we can do it. Again, give us a call. Love to hear from you. 1-877-MPB-RING. That's 1-877-672-7464. Or you can send that email to family@mpbonline.org. We'll be right back.
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0: Welcome back, and thanks for being with us today. And relatively speaking, we're talking about having the gift of excellent conversations, being able to engage artfully in a conversation, and really knowing how to do the what we call serve in return, where someone speaks for a little bit, and then the opportunity comes for the other person in the conversation to speak. It's a really important gift, I think, in being able to converse and feel comfortable in it. In a minute, I want to talk, before we talk about really the skill set that you should have in the art, I want to talk about managing difficult conversations. But before we do that, I want to talk, we have a caller.
1: I don't think we're ready.
0: She's
1: with
0: not
1: our
0: quite
1: caller
0: ready.
1: Yet.
0: Okay.
1: But yeah, you're right. It is, it is definitely a gift to be a good conversationalist. And an example I think of is, you know, my brother, who one time we were talking, he came and visited, and, you know, he granted, he does like to talk about his experiences and stuff, but he'll take a moment and like, be like, oh yeah, I've been talking about this for a while. Let me ask about your life and stuff. He's not a dog guy. And this one time we were hanging out and he was asking us about our dogs, and like, he asked us, so like, what kind of treats do they like? And I'm just like, you know, that's not something that a lot of people would ask if you're a dog person, but he's definitely trying to take an interest in what we care about.
0: Wonderful.
1: So it was just a very funny thing to me, because I was like, that's, you know, it's not really, even among dog owners, you don't really
0: say what kind of treats do they like.
1: Yeah.
0: He was trying.
1: He was just trying his best to take interest in what we cared about.
0: Yeah.
1: Yeah. It was just a funny thing.
0: But, Good for him. Okay, it looks like Dylan's ready. Let's talk. Hi, Dylan from Vicksburg. You have some thoughts about or questions about PTSD. Maybe?
2: Well, no, I was just commenting on the person who only talks about themselves. Hmm. I've developed PTSD-related anxiety in the past, 10 years, but it got worse and worse and worse. So, and I live alone, so all I have to think about is myself. So, you know, I try to stay out of, really and truly, I need to be in five people or less crowds. Mm-hmm. But I go to my best friend's house every day, so we could talk to each other about our lives and get that out. So mm-hmm. that person is probably just lonely and doesn't have anybody else to talk to sometimes. Some people are just always bragging, but, you know.
0: Yeah.
2: But you had some great ideas about how to get away from that. But, like, when you have a gathering, like a family reunion or something, or just a dinner and everybody's invited, put out there a feeler like, we're going to be talking about this or that. And it'll give that person something to think about other than themselves. And they can be prepared with an answer when they go. So that was just a couple of just things I've noted about anxiety and the person living with it. I do have a friend who has anxiety, and she doesn't go anywhere or do anything, and she works from home.
0: Mm-hmm.
2: So
0: maybe to, yeah. So, okay, post-traumatic stress disorder can be a very difficult disorder to handle. And often, Dylan, I don't know why you have it, but it can often, there can be small triggers that bring up memories and bring up a significant anxiety reaction, even when nothing's happening there. Certainly individuals struggle with anxiety and depression in it. And many times people do with PTSD avoid gatherings because of the fact that they may encounter a trigger that can cause a significant reaction and a lot of discomfort. And so, I appreciate you calling in about that, because that is something we can talk about. First of all, you live alone, and you said all you have is you're thinking a lot about what's going on and yourself. But you know what? If you do start engaging, whether it's at first just with one person at a time, small groups are fine. And if that's where you function best, do it. I like your suggestion of maybe thinking about topics that could be talked about. Now, your host doesn't have to come up and send out, we're going to talk about these things. But what you could do is you could start working on topics that you love. I'm going to name the ones I love, and then you can pick your own. I love gardening. So I love to talk about plants. And so to learn something about gardening, know some questions to ask about gardening or whatever, and to be able to contribute to the conversation. Like, you could say when you go and somebody says, what are you up to? You can say, well, I've been reading about butterflies, and I have found them so interesting. Let me tell you a few things about butterflies. And then after you've talked for a couple of minutes, then you stop and you look at them and you say, so what excites you? What things are you interested in? Because I know everybody's not interested in butterflies. And, you know, they can either say back to you, oh, I'm finding this fascinating, tell me more. Or they can say, well, I'm really into bees and raising bees. So I think just working on expanding your thoughts. The other reason, Dylan, it will be good for you to start reading up on topics that may interest you is it'll get you out of your head on worrying about whether you're going to be put in an anxiety provoking situation. It'll allow you it'll give you a distractor, if you will, and something else to think about. You know, I was talking to a friend who listens to this show, and she said, you talk about journaling all the time. And I said, I do, because I use it. It's really good for my brain when I really need to distract myself from something that's bothering me. I journal and write down things. Sometimes it's nothing. Sometimes it's a list of what I want to do. But sometimes it's, you know, what plants I might want for my garden. So I think that your suggestion on sort of being prepared in some way is a good idea. And there are different ways you can do that. Does that help a little bit?
2: Yeah, and I remember back before I developed PTSD-related anxiety, I would always ask people, what have you been doing for fun, you know?
0: Yeah.
2: So that would be a good thing to say to the person that you know what they're going to talk about, or instead of trying to avoid them and things like that. So, all right, well, thank you, and I'll let you get on back on the air.
0: Well, thanks for calling, Dylan, and I do think that last statement you made, what do you do for fun, is a great opener rather than how are you. You can start with that, or how are you, good to meet you, fine, and then to enter the conversation, but to not stop it at that. So thanks for calling. I appreciate you.
2: Hi. You're welcome. Bye-bye.
0: Bye.
1: Yeah, and I think that's a good, what have you been doing for fun, or being more specific, like something that my friends and I always do is like, what game have you been playing lately? What movie have you watched lately? What have you mm-hmm. been listening to? That type of thing, because everyone loves entertainment. We love to talk about the things that we saw, what we've enjoyed lately.
0: Yeah.
1: So that's really where my conversational basis go. If we're going outside of that area, I am lost. So anything like that is kind of where I sit with my conversation. And that's what I start with is, like, you know, what have you been up to, and then like what you've been listening to.
0: Yeah. And that's all great. But if you walk into a conversation where you know nothing about it, statements like, that's really interesting, tell me more, or I don't really understand that, can you explain it a little bit further? So to engage in the conversation, you don't have to be an expert to have a good conversation. You can be the learner in the conversation. And I often find that the most enjoyable conversation, because I can just delve into a topic I don't know anything about. That person can help educate me, and I go off with maybe a little bit more knowledge. And sometimes I go off when they say something wonky and I'm going, I don't know if that's real. I go read more about it. So it can be mind expansive with a little conversation jog. So I think it's a lot of fun sometimes. Okay, let's talk just a little bit about difficult conversations. When we are really having a difficult conversation, it might be about a point that you disagree with on a good friend. It may be a point where you feel like a change needs to happen about something. Whenever we're having a difficult conversation, we're usually aiming for outcomes, right? A solution, a plan. Many times when somebody starts talking about a problem they're having or something difficult that's going on, we tend to try to jump to, okay, this is what we need to do, right? The solution or the plan. And that's the wrong thing to do first. The very first thing you need to do in a difficult conversation is make sure you completely understand the other person's issues that are going on, the other person's thoughts and beliefs, because to be able to come up with a realistic outcome, you need to understand why they think what they think and why they're doing what they're doing. So, for example, if there is someone who is, I'm going to talk about a work issue, perpetually coming in late for something, sometimes the best thing to do is, and maybe you're not even their boss, maybe you're a coworker, but they're interfering with your ability for y'all to get your work done because they're coming in late and so you're perpetually behind. Or maybe they are perpetually behind on something they're supposed to have done for the team effort. So the best thing to do is to start with a conversation like saying, I really need to talk to you about something that I think we need to come up with how we can make things better. And I just want to let you know that I've noticed that you're coming in late a lot to work, and I'm wondering if something's going on at home that might be causing some problems. Instead of saying, you're always late, you're never here with me, I'm really frustrated, and I'm tired of doing all the work myself. You know, so to
1: even though that might be how you feel.
0: Yes, yeah. Yes. To make sure that you prepare yourself for that difficult conversation by controlling your emotions. Because controlling those emotions are going to be the most important thing you can do. So that you don't. Because if you start the second way I talked about, then you're instantly going to be on the wrong foot. And what happens to the other person is that they're instantly on the defensive, right?
1: Mm-hmm. Yeah, and especially like I feel like the calmer person is always heard more. And even if someone who is yelling and sounds more aggressive and stuff, like even if they are in the right, like their opinion is not considered as much. And it's a shame, but that's just our natural human instinct. Like I remember I was hearing an argument one time, and one person was super calm and one person was very aggressive. And the more that we listened to it, the person who was aggressive had a very, very good reason to be upset. And but because they were so, you know, vocal and angry and stuff, it sounded like they were in the wrong.
0: Yeah, right. And that's why we have to make sure we understand both sides. And the important thing, and I think this is just wonderful advice, and I will say that psychologists have come up with this, not me, but I think it's something that we have to remember, is that we have to have a mutual appreciation for others' needs and fears and hopes, and having that understanding. And then once we have that understanding, the best way you can take a conversation when they're difficult is to come up with a beacon statement, or North Star, or some call it a gem statement. That's when you both have listened to each other hard enough and long enough that you've come up with some common statement that you can both agree on, something that's pretty powerful. Like, here's one: even though we can't agree on mom's medical care, I know you love her a lot and you want to make sure she's well taken care of. I know you want the best for her. That way, you've already said, I get it. I know you love her so much that you want to go to the nth degree of every kind of treatment there is, when the reality is that might not be the best thing for her. So coming up with an agreement that you both care a lot about this topic. It may be, yeah, we're on completely different sides of politics, but the bottom line is we are friends and we care about each other and we don't want to lose our friendship. You know, so come up with a gem statement and then move forward with that. Okay, this has been a lot to cover, and I want to make sure that just in the last minute or so, we talk about a couple of things that are important in making sure that we are good conversationalists. Just some practical techniques are: be curious, ask questions, be a good listener, let people know that you care, lean forward, use something like that 50% of talking, 50% of listening. That's a good general rule. You can talk more than that. You can talk 80%, but you have to allow at least 20% of good listening. Ask open-ended questions, not yes or no questions. Not, are you doing good? I ask, what was the most fun thing that happened to you today, for example? Okay, we can do this some more later on. Our time is up. I certainly enjoyed listening to our callers today, and I hope you enjoyed listening to me today. Southern Remedy is a production of Mississippi Public Broadcasting Think Radio, and funding is provided in part by a grant from the University of Mississippi Medical Center and support from listeners just like you. 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
1: Marissa Vaughn today.
0: Marissa, thank you. I'm Dr. Susan Buttress. I hope you'll join us next Tuesday at 11 for Relatively Speaking, and stay tuned for NPR's Here and Now, coming up next right here on MPB Think Radio.
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4: Extreme heat will settle in over the next couple of days, but even after that, we're not seeing a significant break in the heat. Temperatures will still be well into the 90s. Olive Branch today, we're looking at sunny skies. A high this afternoon right around 95. A heat index approaching 110. Clear skies mid-70s through the overnight. Jackson will see sunny skies today. A high this afternoon right around 95. A heat index 110 to 112. We'll drop down only into the upper 70s right around 80 overnight. And in Gulfport, chance of seeing some showers, some scattered storms today. A high right around 95. A heat index right around 110. There's a slight chance of seeing a shower or storm tonight. Overnight low upper 70s. I'm meteorologist Sally Russell. 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
6: From NPR and WBUR Boston, I'm Indira Lakshmanan.
7: And I'm Scott Tong. This is Here and Now. Coming up, big rulings from the Supreme Court today, affirming that people born in the U.S. are citizens, and striking down key campaign finance spending caps. We'll have the latest.
6: Also, the U.S. and Iran are in Qatar today, but both sides say they're not meeting directly amid Iran's anger over a U.S. brokered deal between Israel and Lebanon.
7: And black people serving in the military under President Trump and Secretary Hegseth have seen honors removed, promotions denied.
8: Which not only does a disservice to those individuals who've worked their entire careers to get into these positions, but also does a disservice to the military, who needs people like this in order to be the best version of itself.
7: Coming up here and now.
6: First, the news.
9: Live from NPR News, I'm Lakshmi Singh. By a ruling of 6-3, the U.S. Supreme Court has upheld birthright citizenship. The decision breaks with President Trump, who signed an executive order barring citizenship for babies born in the U.S. to parents that either enter the country illegally or are in the United States on temporary visas. Here's NPR's Elena Moore.
10: Trump signed that executive order on his first day back in office last year and has argued that the Constitution does not ensure birthright citizenship. But that executive order quickly faced legal challenges, and it was never implemented, with lower courts instead saying the move was unconstitutional. Now the Supreme Court is backing that up, saying, quote, children born in the United States to parents unlawfully or temporarily present are subject to the jurisdiction of the United States and are citizens at birth under the 14th Amendment's Citizenship Clause, end quote. Elena Moore, NPR News.
9: On social media, President Trump suggests the ban could still be restored through a bill. Separately, he says the GOP scored a big win when the court struck down limits on how much political parties may raise and spend on candidates. NPR's Mara Liasson has more on that.
11: Republicans have a lot more money. This makes it easier for them to spend it. They don't have to use the old rules of no coordinating with candidates. They also are going to get lower rates to buy political ads on television. It's very much in concert with other things that this court has done around campaign finance. They believe that money is speech, and so that wasn't much of a surprise.
9: NPR's Mara Liasson. Republican New Jersey Congressman Thomas Kane Jr. is back at work after more than 3-month absence that was unexplained until this morning. Here he is in a speech on the U.S. House floor.
12: When people hear the word depression, many people think simply feel it means feeling sad. But depression is so much more than that. It is physical. It is emotional. And until you experience it yourself, it is difficult to fully understand how powerful this illness can be.
9: The UK's caretaker Prime Minister Keir Starmer says military spending is being increased by the equivalent of nearly $20 billion. More on that from NPR's Lauren Freyer.
13: The UK is around the middle of the pack when it comes to defense spending by NATO members. But as Russia gets more aggressive and the US less reliable, this boost would bring British expenditure up to NATO's target of 3.5% of GDP by 2035. Prime Minister Starmer says the UK military for too long
14: has been underfunded and unsuited to the threats that we face.
13: His plan includes nearly $7 billion for drones. The Royal Navy would become a hybrid force using AI-guided uncrewed warships and submarines. Starmer says some road and energy projects would be scrapped to pay for this.
9: That's NPR's Lauren Freyer reporting. This is NPR News.
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16: Good afternoon. It's 12:04. I'm Desiree Frazier. This is MPB News. The U.S. Supreme Court handed down some decisions today. One allows states to require students playing sports play on the team that matches their biological sex. The justices in a 6-2-3 decision noted Title IX explicitly allows sex-segregated athletic teams and is consistent with the 14th Amendment Equal Protection Clause. Mississippi Attorney General Lynn Fitch, in a release, says she filed a suit during the Biden administration over the issue, adding this is a great victory for girls in the state and across the country who should have every opportunity to play the sports they love on a level playing field. Another ruling by the Supreme Court Monday allows Mississippi to continue accepting ballots postmarked Election Day, received 5 days later, as valid. Plaintiffs, including the Republican National Committee and the Mississippi GOP, argue federal law sets Election Day as the deadline, superseding Mississippi's rule. Here's Mike Hurst, RNC General Counsel and State GOP Chair.
17: We believe that when Congress said Election Day is Election Day, that there are two steps to that process. Yes, the voter has to make that choice, but the state has to receive that ballot in order for an election to occur.
16: By 5-4, the court found legal and constitutional precedent gives states the right to set deadlines. A judge denies bond this morning for two 28-year-old men charged with capital murder in Saturday's triple homicide in Jackson. Cornelius Carter and Jordan Carter, who aren't related, allegedly shot 30-year-old Erica Weathersby, her sister 25-year-old Kenyana Weathersby, and Kenyana's 2-year-old son, Kamari Givens, multiple times. Cornelius Carter was reportedly wearing an ankle monitoring device at the time and is charged as a convicted felon in possession of a firearm. Officers arrested them Monday and believe it was a targeted crime. The case remains under investigation. It's 12:06. 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
7: And I'm Scott Tong in Washington, D.C. This is Here and Now. We're following the Supreme Court's blockbuster ruling today, upholding the constitutional right of birthright citizenship. Speaking for the majority, the Chief Justice John Roberts wrote, "The framers of the 14th Amendment extended that promise to every freeborn person in this land. We keep that promise today." End quote. Justice Samuel Alito dissented, saying the court had made a serious mistake. The justices also ruled on transgender athletes and campaign finance. Lots to talk about, lots to sort out with Noah Feldman, law professor at Harvard and columnist for Bloomberg. Noah, welcome back.
18: Thanks for having me.
7: So what struck you about the birthright citizenship ruling today, the reasoning of the majority?
18: The good news is that the majority got it right, but the really bad news is that this was not a 9-0 decision, which it should have been. It was a 5-4 decision. The Chief Justice wrote the opinion. He was joined by the court's three liberals and also by Justice Amy Coney Barrett. That means that four justices of the Supreme Court were prepared to go against the explicit language of the 14th Amendment, which just says on its surface that if you're born in the United States and you're subject to our jurisdiction, which means you live here and the laws apply to you, that you're a citizen. And that's historically a really significant thing because it shows you that the four arch conservatives have basically followed their political ideology, the kind of current moment of anti-immigrant sentiment. Whereas some of the others who are very conservative, Roberts and Barrett are profoundly conservative, followed the principle that you should do what the Constitution actually says.
7: Well, the opinions, including the various dissents, total more than 200 pages. Does that give us an idea of how important this case was to the justices?
18: It certainly shows you how symbolically significant it was. A lot of that page total comes from long, long dissents by Justice Clarence Thomas and by Justice Alito. Thomas wanted to say that the only point of the 14th Amendment was to extend rights of equal citizenship to Black people and not to everybody else. And Justice Jackson, who tussles with Thomas on race questions a lot, wrote a separate concurrence to say, oh, that's pretty funny, Justice Thomas, because you say you believe that the 14th Amendment gives us a colorblind constitution. So if you think that, how can you think that it only was meant to extend to Black people? I think she probably got the better of that exchange. But that's a big part of why the justices wanted to get into it. Alito's dissent, you know, is really an all-out kind of ideological attack. You know, it talks about birth tourism, his phrase, which is supposed to be some description of people who come to the United States just to have a baby in the United States. I mean, it's fairly out there, I think, by the standards of a usual Supreme Court opinion in terms of its

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2: This is Fresh Air. I'm Terry Gross. Let's get back to my interview with director and cultural historian Isaac Butler, author of the new book, The Perfect Moment, God, Sex, Art, and the Birth of America's Culture Wars. He previously was on the show for his book, The Method, which is a history of the acting approach known as The Method. When we left off, we were talking about some of the artists at the center of the culture wars in the 1980s and 90s because their work was considered pornographic or blasphemous. So Robert Mapplethorpe,

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2: It is expected to be dangerously hot and humid as we head over the next couple of days, with air temperatures well into the mid to upper 90s. Heat index readings could rival 110 to 112 in some spots. Lots of sunshine in Boonville today. A high this afternoon will be into the upper 90s with a heat index reaching 110. Mainly clear, mid-70s overnight. Greenville, lots of sunshine today. A high this afternoon right around 95 with a heat index right around 110. Very humid and very warm overnight as we drop down only close to the 80-degree mark. And Macomb, sunny skies today, a high in the upper 90s, a heat index approaching 110, mid-70s overnight. I'm meteorologist Sally Russell. 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
3: From MPB Think Radio, this is Money Talks. 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Kevin Farrell here with Ryder Taft, Managing Partner at New Perspectives, and Meredith DeLon, Financial Planner at New Perspectives. 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The number is 1-877-MPB-RING. 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

0: Live from NPR News, I'm Lakshmi Singh. The U.S. Supreme Court upholds birthright citizenship. NPR's Tamara Keith reports a decision announced today blocks President Trump's executive order.
1: On the day he returned to office, January 20th, 2025, President Trump signed an executive order reinterpreting the plain language of the 14th Amendment to strip the guarantee of citizenship from the children of immigrants, either in the country illegally or with a temporary legal status. The court stopped short of weighing the constitutional question, but ruled Trump's order violates federal law. Trump says in a social media post that the decision is, quote, too bad for our country, and says Congress should pass a law banning birthright citizenship. It is unlikely such a law could pass or pass constitutional muster. Tamara Keith, NPR News, The White House.
0: In other rulings, the court barred transgender athletes from women's and girls' sports in publicly funded schools and loosened campaign finance restrictions. New Jersey Congressman Thomas Kane Jr. has returned to work after more than 3-month unexplained absence on the House floor today. He disclosed he was being treated for depression.
2: It is physical. It is emotional. And until you experience it yourself, it is difficult to fully understand how powerful this illness can be.
0: Kane stepped away in the middle of his reelection campaign. He won an uncontested GOP primary earlier this month. A heat dome hovering over the Midwest will be moving east in the coming days, likely bringing record-breaking triple-digit temperatures to the Atlantic coast. Here's NPR's Scott Newman.
3: Residents in the Midwest, Tennessee, and Pennsylvania, as well as New Jersey, southern New England, New York, and the D.C. Baltimore region, are already seeing dangerously high temperatures as we head toward the 4th of July weekend. Joe Wegman is a National Weather Service meteorologist.
4: Probably 105, probably on the very top end, mostly for the mid-Atlantic, especially on Thursday and Friday.
3: Wegman recommends staying indoors, taking frequent breaks, and keeping hydrated. He says temperatures should taper off just slightly for the actual 4th. Scott Newman, NPR News.
0: The U.S. and Iran say they've sent delegations to Qatar, but NPR's Ruth Sherlock says they're not meeting each other.
5: The White House says President Trump's son-in-law, Jared Kushner, and special envoy Steve Witkoff have gone to Doha. Iran says it's meeting with Qatari officials on topics including the release of billions of dollars in frozen assets that was in the Memorandum of Understanding, the MOU the U.S. and Iran signed. Iran's president has said he expects around half, $6 billion, of its frozen assets in Qatar to be released in this interim phase. Underpinning the hurry here is a lack of trust on both sides, but the Iranians in particular are worried that with all the back and forth and failed previous talks, the Trump administration would renege on its commitments.
0: It's NPR. Immigration spurred mass protests and heavy police presence in South Africa today. Protesters marched down streets in major cities, including in Johannesburg, as recorded here by the Associated Press, after activists set today as the deadline for all unauthorized migrants to leave South Africa. Many blame the country's high unemployment and high crime largely on migrants in South Africa illegally. Rising anti-immigrant sentiment in recent weeks has prompted an exodus of African foreign nationals, many from Zimbabwe, Malawi, and Nigeria. Health Secretary Robert F. Kennedy Jr. is pushing to loosen restrictions on a handful of peptides touted for wellness and longevity, but that's running into resistance at the FDA. And Piers Woolstone explains.
6: The peptide therapies in question are not FDA approved and haven't been tested in rigorous clinical trials. The Biden administration placed restrictions on many of them due to safety concerns and a lack of evidence. Now, Kennedy has said he'd like to undo that so compounding pharmacies can legally offer them again. An advisory panel to the FDA is set to take up that proposal in 3 weeks and consider some of the most popular peptides with names like BPC-157 and TB-500. But briefing documents posted ahead of the meeting show that FDA scientists believe there is not enough evidence to make the changes. However, many of the panel members have ties to the peptide industry. Will Stone, NPR News.
0: U.S. stocks have ended the day higher. The Nasdaq closed up 1.5% or 393 points. The Dow is up 134 points. It's NPR News.
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12: 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So today is my retirement day, so we're going to talk about things I've learned over the years about personal finance by being part of Money Talks. Kevin Farrell here with Ryder Taft, managing partner at New Perspectives, and Meredith DeLon, financial planner at New Perspectives. Ryder's a chartered financial analyst and holds the Certificate in Investment Performance Measurement from the CFA Institute. On Money Talks, we're always ready to answer any of your personal finance questions. So if you have one, give us a call this morning, or if you'd like to share something that you've learned throughout the year on the show, give us a call. The phone lines are open. The number is 1-877-MPB-RING. It's 1-877-672-7464. You can always email the show. 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And to begin the show each week, we talk about financial news in the news. Let's give Meredith first shot. Good afternoon, Meredith. What do you have for us?
13: Hi, Kevin. First, happy retirement day.
12: Thank you.
13: And in addition to your retirement day, it's also the last day of the quarter.
12: Uh-huh.
13: So this is the last day of quarter two. We're officially halfway through the year. And so in our office, we've been looking back and remembering what all the market has done this quarter. It's been a bit of a wild ride. We had some things going on in the year, a war that kind of threw a wrench in things for a little bit.
14: But then we also had peace, and then war, and then we had peace.
13: Again.
14: Where are we at? Are we on peace or war right now?
13: I can't keep up. but I was just looking through some numbers for how different parts of the market have performed so far this year. And there's been some standouts. One, the S&P 500 is up 14.85% so far this year. We're halfway through. That's a great number. Do we know what will happen for the rest of the year? No. But, and then in a complete opposite, looking at the price of gold, which tends to do good in times of uncertainty, and it is down 14.25% over the last quarter. So it's just interesting to see those two on complete opposite ends of the spectrum there. And then one number that did stand out to me is one of our favorites in our office, the Russell 2000, which is small caps. For the last 3 months, they are up 21.27%. And they have just put up the best numbers since 1991 for the first half of the year.
14: Wow. So yeah. I always like to point out, because, you know, sometimes it's, you know, you think, okay, well, big stocks are up, little stocks are down, mm-hmm. or vice versa. Like, what does it all mean? So, you know, the smaller stocks, I always like to think of the Russell 2000 as there's just a lot of everything in mm-hmm. there. They have no filter on like profitability. So you do get mm-hmm. some very small speculative things. You get a lot of just kind of things most folks would not have necessarily heard about, although, you know, places that make products that you might use that you might just not realize. But some speculative things, some just solid companies. It's just a real wide mix of things. Unlike, for instance, the S&P 500, which is very much, these are large companies. You probably know a lot of them, interact with a lot of them on a daily basis. They do have a profitability screener. So these are the ones that are in the news every day. These are the ones that are, you know, more financially sound. But, you know, it's, you know, don't forget about the rest of the market out there. It is also a source of return.
13: Yeah. And these smaller companies have been some of the big winners in the Russell 2000 have been semiconductor companies.
14: Of course.
13: And so they have been getting the benefit of this AI boom. So just very interesting to see. But I loved to see that it was best half of the year for R2K since 1991.
12: So how big does a small cap have to get before it be considered a large cap?
14: So it's funny because everyone defines these in slightly different ways. Some people define it strictly by a market capitalization, and they'll say kind of small cap is less than 2 billion. Everyone's got different numbers here. Less than 2 billion in market cap. Mid cap is 2 to 10, and then large cap is 10 and up. But a lot of people will say that large cap is the top 80% by capitalization. So just make a list of all the stocks from big to small, take the top 80%. And call it a day there. That's 80% of the value of it. Often when I think of the S&P 500, I just think of that as that's our large cap universe. Yes, there are some big stocks that aren't in there and, you know, are big enough to be on there. Yes, there are some that are, you know, could be on there but aren't quite big enough. But it's just, again, an index is just a way of giving us a number to think about, saying, you know, are things up or down? Well, this is just one way to answer that question. So I don't like to go too into the weeds with myself, at least.
12: And a complete tangent with the term cap, since the World Cup is on, when a player makes an appearance, international appearance for his nation's team, he earns a cap. And that goes back to England, where when soccer was first getting organized, they actually received caps to wear to differentiate between various teams on various players.
15: Jermaine Flood here holding the board down. And yes. And what Kevin Farrell just said is no cap. I want you to know that.
14: So in stocks, we're talking about capitalization, is just essentially it's how much is the company worth on the stock market. So how many shares do you have multiplied by the share price? That is your market capitalization. So when you hear of, again, I hate to bring it up just every week for the past 5 weeks in a row, but SpaceX, they went public, I want to say at a market capitalization of like $1.5 trillion. They briefly touched two or so. I think they're back. I haven't looked at them today, but kind of back around where they started at. So that's a lot of dollars at this point, you know, especially talking about these largest of the large companies. It's just mind-bogglingly meaningless numbers to wrap your head around sometimes.
12: Yeah, that's a cap that's probably even too big for my fat head, but again.
14: But if someone wanted to put a $2 trillion cap on my head, I'd sell it on eBay.
12: All right. So, Ryder, what's on your mind this week?
14: Yeah. So, what's on my mind is just a reminder that we do check our emails. Love getting an email from our listeners. Some people just sitting in a comment that they couldn't fit in on air. Some with a question related or not to what we were talking about. But somebody emailed with a reminder of the importance of delayed gratification on our June 23rd, last week's program on teaching children about money. He just went on to say some of the stuff we talked about, it's an important life skill in other measures. And this was one of the things that I really like about just the different ways you can teach children about money. It's not always we're talking dollars and cents and math and things like that. Sometimes it's teaching them to be patient, teaching them to persevere, teaching them to delay gratification. He brought up two resources that are interesting. These, I hear about these all the time in various contexts. Angela Duckworth has a great TED Talk on grit, the power of passion and perseverance. And grit, you know, a lot of it is focused on a what people are calling a growth mindset, you know, where you believe that, yes, I can achieve things and not just we're all fighting over the same pie here. And a lot of times in finance, especially investing, you do have to have a growth mindset, because it's not a limited stock market. It's not that, oh, if I buy some stocks, that's fewer stocks for you. No, there's, and people think, oh, well, the SpaceX IPO, that sucked money out of the stock market, right? No, no, more money. People put more money into that. New money was created by that. That is definitely growth mindset sort of stuff. But again, to have grit, you know, you have to have that growth mindset. You have to be, you know, getting your children interested and willing to persevere, you know, willingness to tough things out. That is grit. In her TED Talk. I believe she has a book about it. There's also the marshmallow test as a measure of delayed gratification. I'm going to say a little controversial sometimes. Sometimes how people talk about the marshmallow test, I do think maybe they're missing some of the point. A lot of the marshmallow test, some of the, you know, kind of approach to it that I've seen, it's essentially some researchers, they put a kid in a room with a marshmallow and said, hey, we're going to come back in 5 minutes. If that marshmallow is still there, we will give you 2 marshmallows. If that marshmallow is not there, that's all you get. And, you know, it's one, I don't know if torturing kids is really that. I don't know what the legality of that is these days. But also a lot of it, and this is starts getting very, very sensitive. It comes to how much does the child trust the researcher? And so a lot of that is about trust, but of course children can help, their children build trust in these things, or you can build distrust. You can teach your child to distrust the stock market. You can teach your child to distrust the banks and the stores and whatever. But you can also teach them, to trust. You can also teach them to be a little bit skeptical of things, which is very healthy. You can teach them to do a little bit extra research if they can. So again, just a great reminder. We do check those emails. If you enjoyed our show, if you want to add something to it, I do love to hear about it.
12: That's money@mpbonline.org. Just a quick side note before we go to our first break. It's going to be quite hot in Mississippi over the next couple of days.
14: I can tell from the studio temperature, Kevin.
12: Some heat index warnings, I believe, are out there. Be weather aware in this particular time. Remember, if you got to be outside, try to avoid the hottest part of the day. Stay hydrated, plenty of water, drink plenty of water, and also check on folks, elderly and your pets and that sort of thing, and make sure that no one is suffering unduly in this hot, hot weather that we've got, I think, for the next couple of days.
14: Check in on your favorite international soccer team and make sure they are staying hydrated.
12: That cap can get awfully hot at times. Ugh. All right, so let's take a break. We are celebrating my retirement day by talking about some of the things I've learned while hosting the show throughout the years. Ryder and Meredith also ready to answer any of your personal finance questions. And if you want to share something that you've learned from listening to Money Talks, we'd sure appreciate that as well. We've got some open phone lines. The number is 1-877-MPB-RING. It's 1-877-672-7464. 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

0: 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And here's some exciting news. With this episode, we will push Money Talks, the podcast, to over 300,000 downloads. That's exciting, and we appreciate you listening to us and downloading the podcast, not just of this show, but all shows. 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
1: And keep in mind, since this is Kevin's last show, go ahead and start downloading old episodes now because they will get more valuable.
2: I do that they'll as
1: get,
2: well.
1: Yeah, they'll get more valuable after he retires.
2: That's right.
1: You know, they're not making them. 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
2: True.
0: And if you want to join the conversation this afternoon, the number to call, 1-877-MPB-RING. It's 1-877-672-7464. You know, a lot of things on this list are things we talk about frequently, and that's what I think happened to me over the years. It's kind of been drilled into my thick head. But one of them, Meredith, that we talk about quite frequently, and it's very important, creating a budget. Remind us, if you would, why you think it's important and maybe some suggestions on getting started with just kind of a simple budget.
3: I think it's so important, especially for younger people getting started. You're living on your own. Maybe you have your first job. But creating a budget and getting in the habit of sticking to your budget will help you so much throughout your financial journey. I mean, when you sit down and make this, you're basically giving each dollar that you have a job throughout the month. You know, this dollar, this is going to pay my mortgage or my rent. This dollar is going to groceries. And it does not have to be totally restrictive. You know, you can budget for going out to eat, going to see a movie. If you have a hobby like tennis or something, you can put those in there too. But this is you just helping your future self by creating a plan for how you're going to spend your money for the next month, and getting in that habit early will serve you well.
0: And Ryder, you know, there are broad sort of categories you would have in any budget. And one of them is, you know, mandatory things, rent, food, utilities, those sorts of things, a mortgage if you have one. But then there is the discretionary spending. And I've learned that that's a good idea to look through your budget every month, every couple months, and see if there might be ways that you can sort of cut back on that discretionary spending.
1: Yeah, absolutely. And that's one of the ways I like to think about budgeting, is not necessarily what is the specific category. Oh, is this dollar spent on gas? Was this dollar spent on my electric bill? Was this dollar spent on fast food versus fine dining? But think of it all as, you know, what do I have to spend? My mandatory stuff, like you mentioned, rent, mortgage, utilities, like you just have to pay it. You assume you've worked hard to reduce it. Then there's a kind of, you know, semi-discretionary stuff. And this is stuff that it's going to change every month, but you pretty much have to do it. And very often that's things like, I think of groceries and gas, or, you know, look, I can do some work every now and then. If I want to cut down on groceries, I can do rice and beans a couple days. And then there's discretionary stuff that, like, nothing bad's going to happen to you if you just cut that out. Not saying we should, because we all like to go out to eat. We all like to, you know, buy a new outfit or whatever. But that's generally where you're going to have the most leeway. Just again, because this isn't stuff you necessarily need to survive, at least on a short term basis. You can make do without things there.
0: 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Off to the phone lines we go. One of our favorite listeners, favorite callers into MPB programs, Brother Daniel, calling in from Pascagoula. Good afternoon, Brother Daniel. What do you have for us?
4: What's going on, my brother from another mother? Oh, man, you're too young to be retiring. You're too young to be retiring, brother. We're going to miss you. Oh, I know my mom's going to miss you. Oh, my God. Oh, man. Oh, I had a comment, but I just had to lay that to you. He said, man, they're so detailed. If he would have went for president, I would have voted for him. I said, Mom, he's doing the best he can. We can't put him up in there with them crazy.
2: That's right, Brother Daniel.
4: We got him where we need him. Listen, when my son was 17, you know, I kind of, you know, I'm a half country, Mississippi, New York boy. My son was 17. When my daddy came from the country, when he came from Mississippi, he told me to make sure my son was paying his own phone bill and everything else. So my son paid his phone bill at 17, learned how to pay that cell phone, so he used it less. And at the same time, he learned to put that money in the bank and transferred

0: transferred from the bank showing records that he paid the phone bill. So this is something that I tell a lot of my team and their parents, get them back to basics. We need them back to basics so they value what they have. They don't be knocking on our door every day asking for, can I have some money?
1: All right, Brother Daniel, thanks for calling. The kind words for sure.
2: Yeah, and
0: Freddie now is $750.
2: Amazing, amazing work there. So I'd like to highlight a couple of those things. I wish you had called in with this last week. This was perfect. But you know, we talked about allowance and giving your child income that they can learn to manage. But also, this is a great point: is give them an expense to manage. They got to learn what money going out is too. You don't want to end up with one of those kids that's just like, well, I got $4 allowance and I saved it every day, and now I just have this jar full of money, and they're really indecisive about that. Give them something to spend on. So give them something that they have to spend it on. You also said that, you made him transfer it in his bank account. So he actually had, he was making a transaction record of that, keeping track of those transactions. Look, I know not everybody just knows every dollar, but you should have a pretty good idea of where all you used your debit card or your credit card this month. You should have a pretty good idea. It should not be surprising for you to look at your credit card and see an expense that you actually did make. You shouldn't be surprised by that. So making someone, keep track of that record, that is a great habit to be in. And like you highlighted now, his credit $750. I mean, you got him in good habits early on, and that has paid its way up.
1: Thanks for the call, Brother Daniel. One thing I would say, too, is that if you make your kid pay for his own cell phone, I think he will certainly appreciate having that cell phone a lot more than if it's something that's just gifted to him.
2: Yeah, but then you got to watch out if you're a parent who wants to, give me your cell phone so I can see what you've been doing. No, sir, that's my cell phone now.
0: Love y'all.
1: All right. Good to hear from you. Thanks for the call. This is Money Talks on MPB Think Radio. We've got some open phone lines if you have a personal finance question we can help you with, or if you want to share something that you've learned about personal finance by listening to the show. We're celebrating my final day at MPB after 41 years of being here, and I took a little bit of executive privilege. Ryder has moved over to the host chair and has been doing a great job, but I did want to kind of end up my career being on the air in this final hour, so he was gracious enough to let me handle this final show that we're doing here this afternoon. So, Meredith, one of Nancy's favorite sayings when it comes to savings is pay yourself first. What does that mean to you?
3: That means setting aside savings now, right on the front end. So before it ever hits my checking account, when I get paid twice a month, I've got funds going aside to retirement. I am not going to be touching those funds for a long time, but my future retired self is going to be very happy that I started that in my early 20s. And yes, absolutely contribute to the retirement accounts. Max those out if you possibly can. But also, you can set up an automatic draft for some after-tax savings as well into a regular high-yield savings account. I have something set up automatically. And again, it's creating those habits early. I don't even see it. It automatically goes out of my account. I don't miss the funds. But now I have this nice nest egg built up where I don't have to be stressed should an emergency come up or anything like that.
1: Yeah, I mean, I totally agree, and that's one thing that I've taken to heart is that, as you said, if it's put out before you really see, come on, how much you've got to work with in that month. As humans, we just have that, I think, ability to sort of adapt to whatever we're working with, and then again, it gives you that good feeling knowing that in the background that you're saving up for what is it, that commercial now for Progressive Lemonade O'Clock or whatever there. So. Ryder apparently hasn't seen that commercial because he's giving me a strange look. But anyway, it's like saving for your future self. That's a good idea.
4: Yeah.
1: This is Money Talks on MPB Think Radio. We've got a call coming in. We'll get to that in just a minute. But first, if you have want to join the conversation this morning, or this afternoon, that is, it's 1-877-MPB-RING. We do have Dan on the line from Meridian. Dan, you're on the air with us, so go ahead if you would.
5: Yes, thank you for taking

0: I too enjoyed talking to you, Kevin, and I wish you retirement.
1: Thank you.
0: My question involves, I have a personal portfolio that that does pay out dividends, and I'm not a rich man, but I hope that my tax responsibilities or bills is a bit high every year. I guess that's something that part of the comes with it. If you investment portfolio that pays out dividends, you should tax burden to go up. I like to hear.
2: Yeah, absolutely. So congratulations on building up your portfolio such that the dividends it pays you out are a tax problem. One thing I want to point out is that you can have, there are a variety of ways to do income from a portfolio. And a lot of people like to say, oh, well, the dividends are my income. And, you know, that's fine. We like to take a total return approach where we think, well, the value of the portfolio increases. We get some dividend. We get some interest. We can sell things if we want to. So there's a lot of ways of thinking about your portfolio generating income for you. But dividends are, that's what companies pay out. Not all companies pay a dividend, but it's just a share of their profits. And it can be paid. Some dividends are at a preferred tax rate. We typically expect them to be a preferred tax rate. There is a very large 0% tax rate for dividends. There's a very large 15% tax rate. And once you're up, you know, above somewhere around $500,000, there's a 20% tax rate. So it's basically always going to be lower than your income tax rate, except for this very weird time around, I want to say $70,000 or $80,000, where there's a small overlap there. So yes, as your portfolio grows and as the dividend payouts increase, you're going to have more dividends, and that is going to impact your taxes. And also, typically, if this is just in a regular taxable investment account, then your broker's not really going to offer a way for to do withholding on that. So you're just going to have to, you have to do quarterly estimates possibly, or just increase withholding elsewhere to make up for that. One thing I want to caution, one thing some folks do, and this is kind of maybe traditionally maybe more of a need to do this with kind of, you know, free online transfers to your bank, it's not really as big a deal to do anymore, but some folks like to have that dividend sent to them and not stay in the account. I am not a fan of this because you're giving up control of it. So I want to make sure that's not the issue, because if you do that in a retirement style account, that is a withdrawal that counts as income. So typically a dividend is taxed, but its tax rate is most likely less than your, or it could be less than your income tax rate. But if that is a dividend coming out of an IRA, for instance, a traditional IRA, it would be more taxable.
0: Very good. A quick question following up on that. Once you reach the age where you have to take out the funds from that investment income, are you taxed again on that dividend?
2: So if you, you're at age, it's currently age 73, and Meredith, correct me on the date there, I believe in a few years, it's going to be at
3: 2033.
2: If you have to be 75 to take that required distribution, that is from your IRA. So that is from a deferred IRA. They have that required distribution. So this is not really a case of double taxation, because when you put money into the IRA, you got a tax break for it. So when you take it out, you will pay the tax. All you did was defer the tax. That's what we're talking about when we say a deferred IRA. You are not taxed on anything that happened within that account, with a couple of rare exceptions. So that's not a double taxation thing, but yes, those withdrawals are absolutely taxed as income, even though you are required to take it out. And the simple way of thinking about this is, you got a tax break all these years for using the account. So let's just, the government has come up with a way to say, here is a simple and fair way to make you start taking that money out, so we do get our income that we put off for so long.
0: Understood. So I guess directly that dividend, I'm being taxed on the dividends now, but when I do start taking the money out, I am being taxed against taking the money out, and that includes whatever income or interest I built up on that.
2: If it Yeah, if it's an IRA, any withdrawal at all is taxed. If it's just a taxable account, just an individual account, you look on the statement, it does not say IRA on there at all. That's probably an individual account. And it gets a lot more complicated to think about what is taxed. But essentially, you can be taxed on capital gains on the things you sell. It's the withdrawal is not the thing that is taxed at that point. It's the action within the account that may be taxed.
0: Okay. Thank you for the call.
1: All right, Dan, thanks for the call. This is Money Talks. We need to take another quick break. When we get back, we'll continue talking about some of the things I've learned as host of Money Talks over the years. And we've got some open phone lines if you want to share what you've learned by listening to the show or if you have a question that we can help you with. The number to call, it's 1-877-MPB-RING, 1-877-672-7464. 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
3: 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We're looking for your personal finance questions today as we talk about some of the things that I've learned by being host of Money Talks throughout the years, as this is my official retirement day. Call us if you have a question or if you want to talk about what you've learned while listening to the show. The number 1-877-MPB-RING. It's 1-877-672-7464. And it's not just a gimmick. I have learned a lot about personal finance by hosting the show. When I first started, I was someone that had quite a bit of credit card debt, and I've gone through the show listening to the advice that's been given out, and now I'm someone that has zero credit card debt each month and has a very good credit score, which I worked very hard for and I'm proud of. But I do credit a lot of my financial literacy with being involved with Nancy and Ryder and Meredith and the other folks at New Perspectives and being a part of this show.
4: I love the caller testimonial here.
3: All right, Meredith, next is paying off the balance on your credit card. You know, we talked about that good feeling you have when you're saving. Boy, what a great feeling it is when you know you don't have credit card balances hanging over your head.
5: Absolutely. That can be a huge stressor for people, especially I looked up the average credit card APR recently. I want to say it was over 20%. Mm-hmm. That is so high to have that hovering over you every month. But by just putting, now I do like putting discretionary spending on a credit card because it's more secure to put that on your credit card. But being diligent and paying that off every month, one, will help to greatly improve your credit score. You will not have the stress of that hanging over you. And you'll not fall into the snowball just piling more and more onto your credit card. So yes, absolutely, pay it off every month if you can. And if you find that you can't, sit down and make a plan to get it paid off as quickly as possible.
3: You know, what I found out is if when you get in that trap, it's your credit balance. So you're paying money on your credit card balance and then you're having less money for your discretionary spending. And if you're not disciplined, then you keep putting more on the credit card and it can really be, you know, that endless cycle. So I'm a big believer in, as we've said on the show a lot of times, a credit card is a great tool, but use it responsibly.
4: Yes. Kevin, I want to ask you, when did you realize or what was the moment for you when you were like, oh, my goodness, I need to have this credit card paid off? Because you said when you started on this show, then you carried a balance. What was the tipping point for you? Or where was it just like a source of secret shame the whole time?
3: Well, it was one of those things where I tried to avoid it. And I know Nancy, again, one of the things that she talks about a lot is when you're looking through your personal finance, put it down on paper. And so my way of justifying to myself was I had several different credit cards. And I thought, oh, well, I've only got, you know, this much on this one. And I would conveniently forget about the other two. So what really convinced me, and by the way, I went through credit card debt and the cycle a couple of times. But what finally pushed me over the limit, I guess I should say, is I put that down there and I saw how much that was. And I'm like, that's the cold hard fact. You need to do something about it. And so fortunately, I was able to get some money from an inheritance. I was from an old mutual fund that my parents had given me. But I cleaned out my debt. And I like to say, I it's not 100%, but I have paid off. And if there's some debt amount left over on my credit card, it's paid off within that next month. So I have not accrued a lot of credit card interest since, you know, sort of waking up and smelling the coffee, as it were, and looking at it on cold, hard, you know, black and white down there, numbers on a sheet of paper.
4: So there you go, folks. Go grab your nearest piece of paper from the scrap paper pile we know you keep in the trash can and start writing down all those numbers.
3: One other thing that I'm very diligent about and I think is important, Ryder, and that is paying on time.
4: Yes. Paying on time is a big factor in your credit score. I know a lot of people do care a lot about their credit scores. That's 35% of the score. So just the fact your history of paying on time, your current paying on time. So that's credit score is one aspect of it, but two, just the cost. There are fees and interest if you do not pay on time. And this goes especially if you are on something like, you know, a credit card with a promotional rate or you have a special deal or something. Those are usually arrangements. If you think about a credit, you know, just think about what it would be like to lend somebody money. You want to see that they are paying on time. You don't want to stress about, oh my goodness, this person is constant. Even if they're a day late, that is so stressful every time, because does it mean they're going to actually do it or not? So paying on time is important for both the cost of the debt that you're carrying. So Kevin, you said you pay off your credit card every month, but if you didn't, you might all of a sudden owe a ton of interest on it. And you might also have some fees on there that you just simply wouldn't have otherwise had. So yes, super important. And then it's also just maintaining the discipline. Just like we say, maintaining the discipline of putting aside something monthly in a retirement account, putting something aside monthly in a savings account, just reviewing your numbers every now and then, those sort of discipline actions, not disciplinary actions for those who are in high school still and are worried about that. Those sorts of things that just keep you in a good habit. They keep you in good financial habits. They all compound.
3: You know, I'll compare late fees to, I'm a big tennis player, as I think I've mentioned on the air, a double fault. So a double fault is when you attempt to get the serve over to the other side of the net to the other player to hit, and you miss it two mm-hmm. times in a row. And it's something that's preventable because you're the one that's throwing the ball and hitting it with your racket. So it's like, why were you giving away these free points? Similar thing to me. Why are you paying these extra fees when you can, if you just, with a little bit of discipline, you can prevent having to pay them at all? So this is Money Talks, time for our last break of the hour. When we get back, we'll continue discussing some of the things that I've learned as host of Money Talks over the years, as this is my last day at MPB. If you'd like to call in with your question, it's 1-877-MPB-RING. Our phone number is 877-672-7464. Back to wrap up the show after this.

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1: Glad you found our show, Money Talks. 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We've been going over some of the things that I've learned as being host of Money Talks over the years about personal finance. Still time for you to work in your question if you have one. 1-877-MPB-RING. It's 1-877-672-7464. And I'm enjoying my last hour of my career being on the air, something that I've really enjoyed throughout the years of interacting with all of our listeners and helping send out all this vital information that not just on this show, but all the shows on MPB Think Radio that we air throughout the week. So, Ryder, the next one on our list is to know the difference between a want and a need. We had talked earlier about discretionary spending. This kind of fits in with that.
2: Yes, absolutely. I would think of this as the difference between discretionary and non-discretionary spending in a lot of ways, because I mentioned discretionary are things that you can survive without, at least in the short term. We can all kind of cut back on some things, but there are absolutely some things that we cannot. I also think of this because we think about, at least when we learn about what is a want versus a need in school, and needs are food, water, and shelter, and are there any others? You know, maybe warmth, social connection. I don't know. But we think of them as always as things we're spending money on, or we can spend money on. And I like to think of it as when you're shopping or when you're buying something, when you're thinking of buying something, is it a want? When you're planning an expense, is this a want or is this a need? It is just another one of those questions you can just pause and reflect on that spending. You know, getting into habits around money, it can be tough for a lot of people, and being kind of non-judgmental with yourself, not thinking, "Ugh, I spent money on this and I really didn't need it. I'm just going to beat myself up over it." That's not going to do any good, but just having a kind of a non-judgmental reflection on something before or even after you spend it, just say, you know, was this something that I'm going to be happy about later? Is this something that I'm going to need later? Regardless of if you go through with the purchase or not, taking an extra moment to pause and think about it is super important. And again, you know, I don't like it when people are judging themselves over their spending or their lifestyle, because here's the thing, maybe it is something you truly love, even if it's not a need. And I don't want to cut part of your life out if you love it.
1: Oh, I agree. It's like, don't eliminate all the wants, but just kind of keep in mind when you have that discretionary spending, that to try to keep it in check as best you can.
2: And we also talk about a lot, we talk about what do you really value? And so, you know, those wants, if it's something you really value, then absolutely. Like if you don't like, just think of it like this. Say you have a couple of friends and you go out to lunch with from time to time. If there are some friends who you don't like going out to lunch with, that's not aligning with your values. Like that's a waste of money. If there are some friends who you love going out to eat with, like don't cut that money back. That's something that aligns with your values. That's something that's, you know, that spending is going to keep you excited about the future.
1: We've got another caller on the line. So we say good afternoon to Maxine, who's called in from Waterford. Maxine, you're on the air with us. So go ahead with your question, please.
3: Oh, yes. I'd like to know if I have enough money in my checking account to pay off a credit card balance, would it be wise to just go ahead and pay it off or just let it ride and pay on it monthly?
2: Let it ride until like the end of the month is what you said, or just not keep paying off that balance?
3: No. What I'm asking is, if I have enough money in my account to pay off a credit card debt, would it be best to just go ahead and pay the debt off, or just continue to pay pay on it monthly.
2: Oh, yes, absolutely. Typically is. I mean, unless that is a 0% interest credit card and you are getting some amazing rate at your bank account, then yes, getting rid of the debt makes a lot of sense. One thing I want to think about with, because sometimes people have, say it's a $10,000 credit card debt and they have $10,001 in their bank account. Okay, that's not enough to pay off the whole thing because then you only have a dollar until your next, you know, paycheck or Social Security or retirement check comes in. As long as paying it off isn't going to like leave you short and get you back in the habits. Also, when you're paying off a credit card, one of the first most important things to do is just make sure you're not going to be in the habit of spending too much on that card after you get it paid down. You know, if it was a one-time thing that caused that card to get inflated, oh man, I get it. Like, go ahead and knock that out. That's terrible. But if it's a habit that it hasn't gone away, that habit needs to address too, or it's just going to come right back again. But yes, if you can pay off that credit card and still have plenty of money to make it to your next paycheck, to your next retirement check without worry, with plenty of room to spare, absolutely get that paid off. That minimum payment is just costing you.
1: All right, Maxine. Yeah,
3: that would be a big relief.
1: Yes, it would.
2: There we go. I'd love to hear it. Go get some relief. Write that check.
1: All right. Thanks for your call, Maxine. This is Money Talks on MPB Think Radio. Got a couple of minutes left, maybe one more item off of the list. Meredith, checking your credit report every quarter. Why do you think that's a good idea?
4: I think it's a good idea. One, just get a clear standing of where you're at. You can see what debts you have out there. And if you see something you don't recognize, you should definitely address it. A great way to see if your identity has been stolen. So there's security reasons. It's a good financial checkpoint. And I mean, it can't hurt. There's free checks that you can do throughout the year. So I think looking at that is a great idea.
1: And again, folks, we'd like to remind them, there is some people are going to charge you to get a credit report, but you can get a free one from where?
2: Annualcreditreport.com.
4: And you can go to the credit bureaus. You can go to Experian, TransUnion, Equifax, and get those reports as well.
1: All right. Let's see. We got a couple minutes left. The last one on my list. Always have an ample supply of shoes.
2: Yeah, that's very important, Kevin. We know. Shoes, don't leave home without them. I mean, it is important to wear shoes, Kevin.
1: Well, now, if you've listened to the show throughout the years, you know we joke frequently about my purchasing of shoes. I do like shoes.
2: These aren't jokes, Kevin.
5: He's got beautiful shoes.
2: These aren't jokes. He actually is buying these shoes that he talks about. This isn't the stand-up routine.
1: Actually, I read something very somewhere recently that said the first thing that people notice about you are your shoes. And so I like to get usually flashy shoes, but because that's one of the ways I have of you know, my personal style or whatever. I will say though that I do check the clearance section first, and that I go to the outlet mall in Pearl where the shoes are cheaper, and even then I've done this several times. I was there actually the other day, found a pair, these look great, tried them on, they fit great, but I thought to myself, do you really need another pair of shoes?
5: So you deserve it.
2: It's
5: Kevin.
2: Your retirement gift. Well, I love that this is a great example of spending that is aligned with your values, right? Like, not everybody is just going to hit up the shoes, even a clearance section of shoes, as frequently as you may. But it is something that you really enjoy doing. It's part of your personality. You know, that's not something that, you know, I want to look at your budget and take away that piece from your lifestyle. I want to look
5: Ryder
2: and say,
5: would only do this for you, Kevin. He wouldn't do that for me.
2: What are the things that you don't care about? How can we free up more room for the shoes that matter?
1: All right, that's going to wrap us up. Just a quick moment to say, if you're out there listening, thank you so much for being a listener to this station. I've enjoyed working here for this 40 years. It's been a really big part of my life. Two-thirds of my life I've spent here at MPB. 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
2: Extreme heat will settle in over the next couple of days, but even after that, we're not seeing a significant break in the heat. Temperatures will still be well into the 90s. Olive Branch today, we're looking at sunny skies, a high this afternoon right around 95, a heat index approaching 110. Clear skies mid-70s through the overnight. Jackson will see sunny skies today, a high this afternoon right around 95, a heat index 110 to 112. We'll drop down only into the upper 70s, right around 80 overnight. And in Gulfport, chance of seeing some showers, some scattered storms today, a high right around 95, a heat index right around 110. There's a slight chance of seeing a shower or storm tonight, overnight low upper 70s. I'm meteorologist Sally Russell. 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
4: Live from NPR News in Washington, I'm Ryland Barton. The Supreme Court upheld birthright citizenship today, rejecting President Trump's executive order declaring that children born to people in the U.S. illegally or temporarily are not American citizens. The decision relied on a long-settled understanding of the 14th Amendment and more recent federal laws. The ruling means anyone born in the U.S. is a citizen, with only limited exceptions. Trump's restrictions had already been blocked by lower courts. And transgender advocates are calling today Supreme Court ruling on school sports participation a narrow loss, as NPR's Selena Simmons-Duffin reports.
5: Two transgender student athletes, Lindsay Hecox of Idaho and Becky Pepper Jackson of West Virginia, challenged their state's bans on transgender participation in sports. The Supreme Court justices rejected their arguments and said that the states can set the rules around girls' sports to exclude trans students.
6: This was a loss, but it was a narrow loss.
5: Even though the decision was 6-3, Joshua Block of the ACLU told reporters the majority opinion was targeted to these cases.
6: It didn't say that other states couldn't make a different policy choice and allow transgender girls to participate with cisgender girls.
5: Many states do allow trans students to play sports, but the Trump administration has been pressuring states to stop. Selena Simmons-Duffin, NPR News, Washington.
4: The House voted down a resolution today directing President Trump to remove armed forces from hostilities in Lebanon. It was sponsored by Michigan Democrat Rashida Tlaib, one of the House members seeking to push the party further left. NPR's Eric McDaniel has more.
7: More than 20 Democrats joined with nearly all Republicans to defeat the measure. Israeli forces have occupied much of southern Lebanon as they go after Iran-backed Hezbollah in a conflict that has displaced more than a million Lebanese residents and left thousands of civilians dead. Representative Tlaib is the child of Palestinian immigrants and has been Congress's most outspoken critic of the Israeli military. The U.S. government is the primary financial supporter of Israel's military, providing at least $174 billion since the country was founded in 1948. Trump has repeatedly expressed frustration over Israel's ongoing campaign in Lebanon as he seeks to secure an end to the U.S.-Israel-Iran war. Eric McDaniel, NPR News, Washington.
4: New Jersey Republican Congressman Tom Kane Jr. says he was being treated for depression during his four-month absence from Congress. In a speech on his first day back to work, he suggested he remained silent about his condition until now because he's a private person by nature. After the speech, Kane left the Capitol quickly without answering questions from reporters. Kane represents a battleground district that includes President Trump's Bedminster Golf Club, and he's facing a challenge from Democratic nominee Rebecca Bennett this fall. U.S. stocks rose today. The S&P 500 gained more than 0.75%. The Dow added 0.25%. This is NPR News from Washington.
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9: Good afternoon. It's 4:04. I'm Kobe Vance. This is MPB News. The United States Supreme Court has decided to keep birthright citizenship in place. The justices rejected an order that could have limited who qualifies. In a divided ruling, the court said the 14th Amendment guarantees citizenship to nearly anyone born on American soil. Chief Justice John Roberts wrote that the Constitution promises that right to all people born in the country, with very few exceptions. Three conservative justices disagreed. They said the court went too far by blocking the policy entirely. The order had already been stopped by lower courts and never took effect, but the decision now settles a major legal fight over immigration and presidential power. Turning to another major decision from the High Court, the state Supreme Court has upheld state laws that ban transgender girls from women from playing on female sports teams. In a 6-3 decision, the court ruled the bans do not violate the Constitution or federal law. Justice Brett Kavanaugh said states can limit girls' sports to biological females for fairness and safety. Justice Sonia Sotomayor disagreed, saying the ruling unfairly excludes transgender students. This decision could impact more than 24 states, including Mississippi. Local leaders were already reacting to the news today. Governor Tate Reeves signed a similar law back in 2021. While the Supreme Court ruling does not change Mississippi law, it strengthens it and makes it more likely to hold up against future legal challenges. And Attorney General Lynn Fitch praised the ruling today. She called it a win for girls and said it protects fairness, families, and safety and opportunity in sports. Fitch also said the decision supports federal protections to help ensure a level playing field for female athletes across the state. This is MPB News on Think Radio, Mississippi Public Broadcasting.

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3: I know. 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
2: Did you enjoy your day off?
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2: I bet you did.
3: 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I told Abram afterwards, I was like, I thought really hard about listening and, you know, paying attention. I was like, no. 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
3: Absolutely.
2: That would be great. 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I think we've already given them the number. Somebody's answering the phone out there for us.
3: Yes, more than likely it's Jermaine. Jabba might be out there. I don't know. There's a baby here.
2: There's a baby. Abram's baby is here.
3: But they're listening.
2: Kevin's walking out the door. I can guarantee you Kevin's not answering the phone.
3: Yeah, I can guarantee you that.
2: After 41 years, he's like, I'm not answering that phone. But anyway, we love Kevin Farrell, and what an institution, and so appreciate all he's done for the radio station here. You can also email us at fixit, the numbers 101 at mpbonline.org. We do have a very, very special guest in the studio with us today, James Ray Polk. He's a native Mississippian, an architect, a musician, and a composer whose work bridges architecture and music. And that's just so cool. During a career spanning more than four decades, he designed hundreds of buildings in Mississippi and across the country. And he's taught design at the Frank Lloyd Wright School of Architecture. That's quite a credential there, James. That's pretty awesome. He's also the leader of a bluegrass band, the Mississippi Sawyers, because when you've got it and you're multitasking and you can do a bunch of things, why not just have a band on top of everything else? And so we are actually going to be playing some of his music today. He recently released an album of original music entitled Organic Architecture, inspired by the creative philosophies of Frank Lloyd Wright and bluegrass pioneer Bill Monroe. Today he's going to join us to explore Frank Lloyd Wright's revolutionary ideas and how it continues to shape the homes that we live in every day, even if you don't realize it. James, thanks so much for joining us today.
4: Oh, it's so great being here.
2: Oh yeah. I am so glad that you are here. We're going to be talking about Frank Lloyd Wright. You brought books, you brought notes, you've just got all kinds of stuff going on. Why don't you tell us a little bit of your history and how you got so involved with the Frank Lloyd Wright history and houses?
4: Okay, maybe just a brief background. I grew up in Mississippi, Hattiesburg area, and grew up in the Hattiesburg area and went to Mississippi State University School of Architecture. I was in one of the early graduating classes there and lived in Jackson a couple of years there towards the tail end of school, fifth year programs in Jackson, and then went to Washington, D.C. Let me back up just a little bit before that. When I was a kid, I was always involved in music, in choir, in band, piano. And I thought I would probably be a musician. I really enjoyed music. And then I took a class in high school, architectural drafting. And in that drafting book were three photographs of Frank Lloyd Wright design projects. There was the Price Tower, Johnson Wax, and Falling Water. And I just remember being mesmerized. I would look at the geometries in the plan and look at the flowing spaces and how the buildings were integrated with nature. And it was mesmerizing.
2: And especially the whole idea of integrating with nature.
4: Yes. Yes. Frank Lloyd Wright would say that it's not man over nature, it's man with nature.
2: With nature.
4: And the building is not on the land, the building is of the land.
2: Okay.
4: It emerges. And if you know anything about Falling Water...
2: I know nothing.
4: we'll get to that later, but let me back up here. So I was looking at the images, photographs of Frank Lloyd Wright buildings, and I thought, wow, these buildings are so much more than walls and roofs. They've got a soul. And I wanted to do that. So I embarked on a career in architecture, went to Mississippi State, then to Washington, D.C., worked for a big corporate firm there, and eventually made my way back to Mississippi and designed a lot of buildings in the Hattiesburg area. But I've got buildings in the D.C. area, Wisconsin. Spent some time in Wisconsin, kind of a mid-career sabbatical. Designed a lot of things in Mississippi, South Mississippi in the 90s, and then took a break at about the year 2000 and wound up at Taliesin, across the street from Taliesin, Frank Lloyd Wright's home and studio.
2: And where is that? Taliesin.
4: Wisconsin. Spring Green, okay. Wisconsin, which is close to Madison.
2: So, Frank Lloyd Wright, give us his dates. You were telling me, and I had no idea about this. He was born in
4: 1867.
2: 1867.
4: 2 years after the Civil War.
2: So this is not, when you see his architecture, you almost believe that he's still working because it's mesmerizing. It's so revolutionary. But this is someone who was doing this at the turn of the century.
4: He was a complete visionary. So, if you think he was born 2 years after the Civil War ended, and most people might know the Guggenheim Museum in New York, very space-age looking museum. Wright died in 1959, right before his 92nd birthday.
2: Holy. Wow. And, good for him.
4: Okay, this is inspirational. He did a third of his built work in his 80s and 90s.
2: My goodness.
4: That's right.
2: There you go, folks. That's me. I'm going to be working until my 80s and 90s. That's really awesome that he just kept, it was a passion for him.
4: And by that time, he had his ideas, when you're younger, you're working with your ideas and you're molding your ideas. And by that time, he had a really good idea of what he was doing. And he would say that, I'm just shaking the buildings out of my sleeve.
2: Oh, wow.
4: And he was.
2: And you were telling me that the open concept plan,
4: yes,
2: that we think is so new, he actually came up with that.
4: Right, yeah. So what does Frank Lloyd Wright have to do with today?
2: Yes.
4: All right. When Frank Lloyd Wright came along, it was the late 1800s, early 1900s, and houses were vertical. They're generally two or three levels, and they were tall. And because they needed to be close to each other, because people walked between the houses. This is before cars.
2: So circa Boston, I've stayed in the Boston area before, and the houses, it's almost claustrophobic.
4: You'd have townhouses with zero lot lines, and they would be taller than they were wide.
2: Is that European for them to kind of be like that? Is that, because I was in France, I was in Paris, it was kind of the same thing.
4: It is European. I think the styling of, we took a lot of the styling from Europe, but More so, it was a factor of not having cars. When people walked everywhere, things needed to be close together. I mean, you can imagine living in a suburb and walking every day everywhere you're going to go. It just didn't work.
2: We wouldn't need to diet. We'd all be in great shape.
4: So what Frank Lloyd Wright did is he called it exploding the box. He started taking the walls out from the inside of the building. Sometimes there would be screens that wouldn't go up all the way to the ceiling. So he would open the space. And at the time, this was a radical idea.
2: Yes. It's radical now.
4: Well, you know, you say that, but when's the last time you've seen a real estate ad for a house that's in a reasonable neighborhood that's not an open plan?
2: Yeah, but most of them
4: almost
2: are.
4: Almost new houses are open plan. And that is completely Frank Lloyd Wright. He took the walls out of the middle of the house, and all of a sudden there was the kitchen and the living room and the dining room. The space just flowed into it. And when people saw it, some people loved it and some people hated it.
2: Yeah.
4: But now it's hard to find a house that's not an open plan. And that is the influence of Frank Lloyd Wright.
2: Wow. No doors, because it would be before. I lived in a little house when I was going to grad school, and it was a box, and there were walls. I mean, it was not Frank Lloyd Wright at all. But it was a square. There weren't even any halls. So you had to walk through one of the bedrooms to get to the back to get to the kitchen, because you had walls and doors and things were separated. And so he came in and exploded the box.
4: Right. Took the doors out, took the walls out, and let the space flow. He also blurred the sense of interior and exterior. He framed views like he was framing a picture on a wall, but he would frame the view so that would be what you're looking at. And at the same time, you would have expansive windows along a view. You could open all those windows and walk out onto a terrace. So the inside became the outside. And that's another feature that we see in a lot of homes, especially resort homes, where you can open the sliding doors and the inside becomes outside. Well, he was doing that in the 19-teens.
2: Wow. And just opening it up. And the thing that one of the things that I loved, and when I did a little bit of research on this, was that this was for middle class. This wasn't for super rich people. This was a very reasonable kind of way to have a house that was. But you had to be courageous enough to do something different.
4: Right. And the people who hired Frank Lloyd Wright wanted to break away from the typical European architecture. Frank Lloyd Wright argued that we deserve an American architecture. Now, some people call Frank Lloyd Wright arrogant. I think he was more dramatic than arrogant.
2: I'm dramatic.
4: So he would rail against European architecture and say, well, we need a language of our own. We need an American architectural language, which he spent his whole life developing. And he would say that we just settled for what washed up on the Eastern Shore when it came to our styling.
2: Which was true.
4: It was all European.
2: Yeah, it was all European.
4: Now, he did. What Frank Lloyd Wright, great artists do is they assimilate tradition. They absorb it, but they reinterpret it, and they pull other things in. Like Frank Lloyd Wright pulled Japanese architecture in, and you see some of that flowing space in architecture where on the interiors there are screens that can be moved around or completely taken out for an open flowing space.
2: So it would, the screen literally would be on, it's a vertical wall that would be on wheels or some type of caster that could be moved.
4: Could be, or screen would also be a wall that doesn't go all the way to the ceiling.
2: Okay.
4: So you would have a wall that goes up and there's 4 or 5, 6 feet between the wall and the ceiling. So you're looking over the wall and maybe even to clear story windows. A clear story window is a window that's above the sight line. And you think about Gothic cathedrals with the high light coming in, streaming in, stained glass windows coming all the way across these huge buildings and onto the walls on the other side? Well, when you bring high light in, number one, you can see out, you can see the sky, which is a nice thing to open up to space. It's a mystical feel. It's a very mystical feel, and it's a very otherworldly feel when the light is streaming in from above, and then there's a wall below it, which for security, privacy, place a painting on the wall, furniture against the wall. So that was one of the devices he used to make a room feel bigger than
2: feel
4: it was.
2: Feel bigger, yes.
4: Right.
2: And what is that called again? It's called a
4: clear story.
2: A clear.
4: C-L-E-R-E story. S-T-O-R-Y.
2: Okay, clear story.
4: Clear story windows.
2: That is fascinating. Well, it's time for our first break. And as a treat today, on our break music, we're going to play some of James Ray Polk, some of his latest album that he just put out, a couple of weeks ago? I mean, this thing's brand new.
4: Brand new. 6th of June.
2: Hot off the press. So we're going to take our first break with this music, and we will be right back.

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8: 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I am Pam Pybus, owner, inspector, contractor at Inspect It Like a Girl. 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And our very special guest that we have today, we're going to have all that information listed in there. So you can find James Ray Polk, his album that just came out, and then some information about some of the things we're going to talk about today. We just don't have enough time is what is the problem. So we're going to have you come back. But we do re-air on Saturday mornings at 11 a.m. You can listen to us then. And then just a big shout out to our underwriter, Mississippi Solar. We really appreciate all they do for us here. And if you are ever interested in solar or generator for your house, backup power, house or business, really, you can check them out at mssolar.net. Okay, James, we're right up in the middle of talking about Frank Lloyd Wright, and I don't think a lot of people know that we've got one of those houses here in in Mississippi. So why don't you tell us a little bit about what's going on with that?
9: Yeah, 1948, J. Willis Hughes, an old man from Jackson, he had been enamored with Frank Lloyd Wright for quite a while. And his business was going well enough that he thought he could hire Wright as his architect. So he did.
8: And so 1948, how old is James Lloyd Wright at that time?
9: Frank Lloyd Wright is...
8: in the 40s.
9: Would be, he would be 81 years old.
8: My goodness. So he hires a 81-year-old architect. That's the kind of reputation this architect had. Okay, continue with your story. I just think fascinating.
9: Remember, this 81-year-old architect had a third of his built work in front of him.
8: My goodness. Wow.
9: Right. He at that point, he had...
8: he hit the big time in 81.
9: Well, he was shot out of a cannon early on when he was a kid. He worked for Lewis Sullivan and started his own firm when he was in his early, mid-20s. And then was published on House Beautiful magazine before he was 30.
8: And, my goodness.
9: Things were going really well in Chicago. He was in magazines. He was lecturing. He was his star was big. And one thing led to another, and he went through a

0: one thing led to another, and he went through a fallow period in mid-career and then came back strong with Falling Water, and which he got the commission for Falling Water when he was 67 years old.
1: My goodness. Now, Falling Water is in Wisconsin.
0: Is in Pennsylvania.
1: Pennsylvania.
0: Near
1: okay.
0: Pittsburgh.
1: Okay.
0: So if you're not familiar with Falling Water, just go to fallingwater.org. You can just search Falling Water, one word, Falling Water, or go to fallingwater.org and you can see some amazing photographs. One of the things about that, the Falling Water House, is it's almost impossible to tell where the house starts and nature leaves off. Mm. It's built on the top of a waterfall.
1: I just got chills all over.
2: I just put that in the computer, fallingwater.org, and my jaw dropped.
0: Yes, it is jaw dropping.
2: Immediately, it shows you an aerial view of this beautiful home.
0: So this was voted by architects in 2000 as the house of the 20th century.
1: My goodness! Wow!
0: And it was on the house was on the cover of Time magazine.
1: Holy cow!
0: So,
1: well, if it's built on a waterfall, it's spectacular, I would imagine.
0: So, when I was at the Frank Lloyd Wright School of Architecture, I had the privilege of meeting a lot of the senior apprentices, and the distinction of senior apprentice is that you were there when Frank Lloyd Wright was alive. He died in '59, so you can imagine people are dying off.
1: And, yes.
0: And Cornelia Brierley was there. When I was there, and she was in her 80s, I guess.
1: And she was 90s. An apprentice.
0: She was an apprentice. And she, over lunch one day, told me about that she drove Frank Lloyd Wright out to Falling Water. He tasked her, because she had gone there in, maybe 1935, they drove from Wisconsin out to Pittsburgh. I just drove that, and it was a 14-hour drive on interstate, so it must have been a two or three day drive. So they go out there, and at the time, the internationalists were doing a lot of things. Mies van der Rohe and all of the Eastern Europeans were this modern international style, just modernism, and they had turned their back on Frank Lloyd Wright. Philip Johnson, young Philip Johnson, did a exhibition. He was at the MoMA, Museum of Modern Art, when it first opened. He was going to do a modern architecture exhibit. He invited all of these modern architects except for Frank Lloyd Wright.
1: Oh, my goodness. The ultimate snub right there.
0: Well, you're going to think ultimate snub here. So Frank Lloyd Wright fired away in the press. He said, must not be much of an exhibition if I'm not there. And so they asked Philip Johnson, well, don't you think Frank Lloyd Wright's a great architect? And now keep in mind, this was 1932. All right, when this was going on. And he said, yes, Frank Lloyd Wright, I consider Frank Lloyd Wright the greatest architect of the 19th century. right. Burn.
1: That would have just torn the internet up these days. I mean, social media would have just gone with that one.
0: Right. So they went back and forth. And finally, Philip Johnson relented and said, you can be in the show. To which Frank Lloyd Wright said, no, I'm not going to be in the show.
1: I
0: wouldn't be in the show. But he showed up with a model anyway and put it in the show.
1: Okay.
0: So
1: he showed him, huh?
0: So Cornelia said that they drove out there and they walked out there. And the conventional wisdom would be to put the house where you could look at the waterfall. So put it at the bottom and you look up at the waterfall or something like that, or above the waterfall. And beside the waterfall. But Frank Lloyd Wright was anything but conventional. So she said, I remember it like it was yesterday. We were standing there looking up at the falls, and Frank Lloyd Wright raised his cane up and pointed at it and said, Cornelia, I'm going to beat those internationalists at their own game. And so he created these cantilevered balconies that went out and looked like they defied gravity. And when you're looking at it, it is completely mesmerizing. When you're looking at how does this thing stand up? But he understood gravity. He understood the forces, And yeah, it's had its issues, but we all do when we're 70 years old.
1: Yeah, well, yes, exactly. So it appears to be suspended over
0: the water, and he put

0: Over the waterfall, so the waterfall goes under the house, and there's a door that goes down to the waterfall from the living room.
1: My goodness.
0: It steps. You can walk down to the waterfall, put your feet in the water from the living room.
1: That's a house right there. I could live there. I think I would enjoy that.
0: So Pam, that is where I had my album release party.
1: Tell us about that.
0: Yeah. So I think it was COVID, I would say, that things kind of shifted, and started doing less architecture and more music, and did a deep dive into the music of Bill Monroe. Took an amazing workshop to masters, mandolin masters, Chris Henry and David McLaughlin. And it went on for over 100 sessions and just ended up at the end of last year. Went on for like 5 years and looked at note for note Bill Monroe, but also the spiritual aspects and the cultural aspects and the legacy. What's it drawing from, and what's it saying? And in that exercise, and I'm a compositionalist. I mean, I'm an architect. I've designed buildings, but it's just a different medium. Songwriting is just a different medium, and I'm using a lot of the same principles that Frank Lloyd Wright would use. I mean, find the nature of the song, find the nature of the building, and then let every decision you make spring from the nature of the building. So those kind of ideas show up in the tunes. And so if you ask me where I would have liked to have, give me, you could have your album release anywhere you want. I would say Falling Water.
1: Falling Water.
0: And it worked out.
1: That's amazing. So you and your band drive up to Pittsburgh.
0: Mm-hmm.
1: Okay.
0: South of Pittsburgh.
1: Mm-hmm.
0: In the woods.
1: And you're going to do this concert, and your album is instrumental, okay?
0: Right. Mm-hmm.
1: But what you did, which I just think is brilliant, is you brought in some history and some narrative between the songs. Tell us a little bit about that.
0: Yeah, well, what I'm doing is taking architecture and music and bringing them together. So the album was inspired by Bill Monroe's Master of Bluegrass album, which was an all-instrumental album around 1980, and amazing tunes that had a flow front to back. Now, there wasn't a narrative there, but with instrumental tunes, you really get the feeling. You have to focus on the feeling of the notes and the melody and the vibe of the song. And so, you know, when you have words, words are very powerful, and words become stories, and they lead you places. And sometimes you can listen to the words and not listen to the music. But when the music's out there by itself, it's naked, and it's just the music.
1: It's just the music.
0: Well, a lot of these tunes are inspired by different elements, like, for instance, I was talking about the Clear Story Windows. I've got a tune called the Clear Story Waltz. And so it's inspired by the light coming from high windows cast across the wood floor. Maybe there's a filigree of a tree out. You're looking out at the leaves of a tree, but on the floor, those leaves are dancing around. So why not waltz around that light cast on the floor? So that became the Clear Story Waltz.
1: So the music was inspired by the architecture.
0: Mm-hmm. And architecture can be inspired by music, and that's what Frank Lloyd Wright did. He would work with what he called a unit system, which you can call it a grid, you can call it a modular system, where there's a 4x4 foot grid, or a 2x8x2 foot grid, or a diamond grid, or a hexagonal grid. But what that does is set up a time signature, like in music. It sets up a rhythm, and if you follow that grid with your waltz, and when you need to go away from that grid, bisect a grid and bisect that, it's like taking a whole note and bisecting it for a half note, and it's a quarter note is another bisection. And so the plan, the building, becomes instantly musical because you've got that rhythm embedded in the DNA of the building.
1: Wow. You know, you don't even think about that. And, you know, most people probably don't. It's going to take someone with a little creativity or somewhat empathic to think about something like that. I do that when I walk into houses. I feel the house whenever I'm there. And sometimes the photographs and the stuff that's around there will tell me something, but most of the time it's how it flows and the layout and how it looks as far as what am I seeing on the outside, how much of the outside am I bringing to the inside. And houses will tell you a story if you can learn how to feel where they are. Anyway, that sounds like...
0: And you can design the sequence of movement through a house.
1: Yes.
0: And orchestrate that as well. But the Shaven House up in Chattanooga is a really beautiful house. And I had the opportunity to go up there and write a couple of tunes in the house. And it has a 4x4 grid on the floor. And as I was... as I was studying the house, I realized that the windows were a 4x4 grid, too, on the major mullions on the windows, but they didn't fall on the grid line. They fell halfway between the grid line. They bisected the grid. Frank Lloyd Wright designed a syncopated house. So I wrote a syncopated tune. Which was a late entry on the album. But got on the album called House Made for Music. Because when I was playing it and I was just kind of feeling the vibe and the geometry and putting the geometry into music, and as I was just kind of noodling away, Karen Shaven, who moved in when she was 2 years old, said, you know, this house was made for music. And her dad was a violin player, and they had concerts. The acoustics there are great. We performed there in March 28th. We did a pre-tour concert there.
1: That is fascinating. Yeah, it's just so interesting, James, that you've been able to take both of your passions and blend those together. It is out of the box. You blew the box out whenever we start thinking about that, and I just think that's the coolest thing ever. We're going to take our last break, and folks, we are taking our break with music from James Ray Polk from his most recent album that just came out recently, so we will be right back.

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1: America is commemorating 250 years as a nation, but where are indigenous people in that founding story and in the Declaration of Independence?
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1: I'm Amory Sievertson. 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
4: Welcome back. 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I am Pam Pybus, owner of Inspect It Like a Girl. Thanks for joining us today. I do want to give a shout out to Mississippi Solar. They do underwrite our show. If you've got any interest in solar in your home and business, you can check them out at mssolar.net. You can also download this podcast, and we've got James Ray Polk in the house with us today. We'll have all of his information listed underneath that podcast if you want to get any more information on that. So we did get, before the show today, James, we got an email from your cousin.
5: We got an email from a cousin of mine, distant cousin. Cousin nonetheless.
4: Spitting cousins, what we call them here in Mississippi.
5: Ed Polk Douglas, who is an architectural historian, and he did some survey work in Mississippi back in the 70s, maybe a little even before that, and right now he's in New York. And he's retired, but listening to the show maybe, and he wrote a nice letter in. He talked a little bit about the Hughes House, which we're going to talk about now.
4: Fountainhead. Yes. Fountainhead is over in the Woodland Hills area, and the Mississippi Museum of Art bought it.
5: Yes.
4: And that was quite the process because they had to get together with the Homeowners mm-hmm. Association and change some zoning. Mm-hmm. It was kind of a big deal to do this. And this is the first time the Museum of Art has done anything like mm-hmm. this, where they're purchasing structures that are history.
5: Mm-hmm.
4: And I just think that's fascinating that they're going to do that. And they are in the process of renovating this thing, and you brought in a book of the history of Frank Lloyd Wright and all of his projects, and this house is featured in there.
5: Right. Well, the book I've got here is the Bill Storer. William Allen Storer is a historian, and he wrote Frank Lloyd Wright Companion, which is all of the built work of Frank Lloyd Wright, and there's something like 400 and almost 500 projects in here, and he's got a plan and a short essay and photographs of each one. He also did the guidebook, which people take that to Frank Lloyd Wright properties. He's got a numbering system. He's numbered them sequentially, chronologically, and people take that guidebook and they go to the properties, have the address in there, and they check it off. And so you go through the book and you check off.
4: It's like the Camino. You just go through and wherever you are, you get a stamp that you were there.
5: Yeah, maybe there should be stamps.
4: There should be stamps and come up with something, a diamond maybe, since that was one mm-hmm. of his grids that he would work on.
5: Now, interestingly enough, the diamond is the grid on
4: that house. Yes. And for our listeners, I did a little research on this. You can go to the Mississippi Museum of Art to their website, and they have some photographs of this property, and it is stunning. And talk about bringing light in and being a part of nature. You feel like you're living outside whenever you're on the inside of this thing.
5: See, and if you're into geometry, this is such a beautiful study. It's 30-60 degree angles everywhere, and all of the walls conform to those angles, so it's a funky spaces but interesting spaces.
4: That is, well, you know, we've got Christian on the line here. He's from Ithaca, calling in from Ithaca, New York. Many thanks for James that you've got friends listening in New York. I guess that's New York City. Well, I don't even know. Where's Ithaca,
5: upstate.
4: Christian? Is that upstate?
6: Yeah, it's upstate.
4: Nice.
5: Hi, Christian.
6: And James has been here, but I just wanted to thank you guys for having this kind of programming that is very good and valuable and enjoyable, and for interviewing my friend James, who I'm lucky to know in person, and to have attended his concert at Taliesin on Frank Lloyd Wright's birthday, you know, on June 8th.
5: That's right. A couple of weeks ago.
4: Yes. Yeah. Christian, thank you so much for listening today, all the way from New York. That's pretty awesome.
6: Yeah, well, James makes me do things like this.
4: He is the inspiration. Well, thanks so much for calling in, Christian. We appreciate you listening today. Tell all your friends up there in New York to listen to us down here in the South. But let's go back to this house, and it's called Fountainhead.
5: Yes.
4: And what's the history behind that?
5: Well, from what I understand, there's a fountain on the house. At one end of the house, there's a fountain at the wall, and it cascades over. It's a half wall, and it cascades over that into a small pool, and then cascades into a larger pool. So my understanding is that that's where the name came from.
4: Okay. Yep. And they are working on, it's my understanding there's quite a bit of work that has to be done, because even Frank Lloyd Wright had to take into account Yazoo clay.
5: Yeah.
4: Yeah, it's built on a hill.
5: And there's a lot of Yazoo clay there. And Yazoo clay is expansive, so it can expand to twice its volume with water. So you can imagine if that's under... a lot of times what we're really concerned about is a house not sinking. But when clay expands, you can have that parts
4: it
5: of the house
4: up.
5: Rising.
4: Yes.
5: It'll be an interesting solution, I'm sure. But there's a really good team working on this project. And Belinda Stewart is the architect, and she's an old friend. We went to Mississippi State School of Architecture together. I think she maybe was been a couple of years behind me, but she has built a career doing historic preservation of courthouses and important civic buildings, and she is a true citizen architect. She helps get it done. And so I have full confidence that, and she has some really great consultants on this. So it's gonna take a little time, a little money, but we're going to have something that we can really be proud of here in Jackson.
4: I'm already proud of it. Whenever I was looking at it, I thought, this thing's amazing. I really, really hope that a lot of folks, and they are fundraising for this thing.
5: Mm-hmm.
4: And so I'm sure you can get that information
5: on their website
4: and take a look at that. But and from what I understand, what I was reading on the website is that it is private donor funded.
5: Mm-hmm. Yeah.
4: So we're not looking at government dollars going towards this. This is private funding that's helping us accomplish this here, right in the middle of the Fondren area.
5: Right. Woodland Hills. It's kind of tucked away in there. You could go your whole life and not know it's there.
4: And not know that it's there. I know it's there because I've worked in the Woodland Hills neighborhood. So I've seen it, but when I was like, wow, where did that come from? It doesn't look like really anything else that we've got around this area because of how anyway, is Frank Lloyd Wright.
5: And it's just folded into the landscape. Now, I heard a story that the first site that Hughes selected was a flat site, nothing special about it, and Frank Lloyd Wright rejected it. He said, get something more dramatic. It's really hard to do anything with that
4: it's,
5: site.
4: It's not a waterfall. I can't.
5: So the site that he chose, that the house is built on, looks kind of like would normally be a throwaway site because the landscape tumbles down into a ravine and then back up. But the house is like it's shaped like a boomerang, and the inside of the boomerang is the lower I don't know what you would call it, a gully or
4: a ditch.
5: A ditch. It's a ditch.
4: It's the ditch. It's the middle of the ditch. And then the house builds out of it.
5: Right. The house just springs out of it. And so there's going to be some landscaping that complements that space. And you know, what's the house? The house is, 70 years old. So any house that's 70 years old is going to need a little tender loving care.
4: A little, yes. Yes, especially something as dramatic as that. Mm-hmm. So it'll be really interesting. We will have more information on that. I'm hoping to have the curator is none other than Jennifer Bohn,
5: yes.
4: Who has mm-hmm. worked with the historical preservation here in Mississippi for a very long time.
5: Yeah, she's great. For decades, she's worked at Archives and History. And so she really knows what she's doing.
4: She knows what she's doing.
5: And it's such a good team there that's shepherding this project.
4: So, which will be a something that the city can be proud of, the state can be proud of, and they'll be having tours where you mm-hmm. would go to the Mississippi. You can't just drive up and park over there, folks. So don't go.
5: I think there's going to be a shuttle.
4: Yeah, there'll be a shuttle that will get you in there.
5: To keep in the spirit of the neighborhood.
4: Right. Yes, yeah. It is a neighborhood with children and dogs and pets and a lot of stuff. So, mm-hmm. But it is going to be something that you will be able to go and visit at mm-hmm. some point in time. And we'll have more information. I'm really hoping I can get Jennifer in here to...
5: That would be really interesting.
4: Yeah, whenever we get ready to open this thing mm-hmm. or when... We. Sounds like I'm involved. I'm not involved, but I do want to go because I love houses. Mm-hmm. I've always been fascinated by how they all go together. And what you've done and what we've talked about today is the idea of bringing music and architecture together. And you've been able to accomplish that with your first album that mm-hmm. was recently. And tell us again, what's the name of the album and how could folks get a listen to this?
5: Okay, the album is Organic Architecture. And organic architecture is what Frank Lloyd Wright said he did. If he was describing what he did, he would say it's organic architecture. The whole is to the part. It's the part is to the whole. The building is of the land, springing from the land. All of those. The unit system is organic because you can place walls anywhere on the units, and it becomes musical. And you can infinite number of varieties of ways that you could make that look and feel good as long as you stay with the unit system, as long as you stay with the time signature. So,
4: it's pretty interesting. So the name of your album is Organic
5: Architecture. And it's on all the digital platforms. And if you go to, I'd appreciate it if you go to Spotify and follow me there. It's my first album. I'm growing a fan base right now for the music. People know me as an architect, but they really don't know me as a musician.
4: As a musician. And then if they want to listen to the concert at, what is it? Falling Rock? Is that
5: Falling Water?
4: Falling Water. It's not a rock that's fallen. It's the water that's falling. Falling Water. This is the one I want to listen to. Tell us about that, kind of what you were doing and how we can listen to that when it's released.
5: Well, right. So the good news is if you missed one of the tour concerts, you can watch the Falling Water concert. We had it filmed and with professional sound, and I haven't reviewed it yet, but it's almost ready to go. And Falling Water is going to put that on their site within the next week or two.
4: Okay, and this is when you play some music and then you give some history.
5: There's a segue between each tune. Sometimes it's setting up the tune with a story. I talk about Romeo and Juliet windmill, which is at Taliesin. He designed for his aunts. The uncles wanted a metal Sears Roebuck windmill, but the aunts wanted something beautiful, so he designed this windmill that had two forms: an octagonal form, which is a circle extruded up, a diamond form extruded up, which the diamond, the hard edges, the male figure, the octagon, the soft edges, the female figure, and they went up in embrace. They engaged with each other as they went up, and on the top was the windmill. And a little cupola where on the female form, a little balcony, you could get out there like a Juliet balcony. And the two geometries together work to give it its stability. So each geometry would have fallen down years ago, but taking those two geometries and putting them together to make it stronger than it would have been each separately, I took that into a tune, one of the tunes, Cross Timbers, and put some juxtaposing things up against each other. And so that was inspired by Romeo and Juliet windmill.
4: Well, and you got to remember, folks, cross timbers is how a building stays up. It takes both parts. Boy, if we could just learn that right now, right? All of us belong. Everybody belongs. And we can learn to work together. We'll be here a lot longer. I really appreciate everybody listening today. 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This is, once again, Fix It 101 on MPB Think Radio.

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1: There will be a few disturbances drifting through parts of the state over the next few days, so at least some chances for showers and thunderstorms back in here. It's not going to break the heat, though. It's going to be very hot and muggy. Clear tonight in the Horn Lake area, our low mid-70s, a stray thunderstorm chance on Wednesday, plenty of sun, and our high upper 90s. Around the Jackson area for tonight, we are dry, we are very warm and sticky, our low upper 70s. A few pop-up thunderstorms on Wednesday with our high at 95. The forecast for the Biloxi area for tonight, we have a stray thunderstorm chance early on, then partly cloudy. More scattered thunderstorms arriving on Wednesday with our high, low 90s. I'm meteorologist Jennifer Naramore. 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
11: Live from NPR News in Washington, I'm Ryland Barton. The Supreme Court has upheld birthright citizenship today, blocking an executive order from President Trump. As NPR's Tamara Keith reports, it's a big defeat for the president.
12: On the day he returned to office, January 20th, 2025, President Trump signed an executive order reinterpreting the plain language of the 14th Amendment to strip the guarantee of citizenship from the children of immigrants, either in the country illegally or with a temporary legal status. The court stopped short of weighing the constitutional question, but ruled Trump's order violates federal law. Trump says in a social media post that the decision is, quote, too bad for our country, and says Congress should pass a law banning birthright citizenship. It is unlikely such a law could pass or pass constitutional muster. Tamara Keith, NPR News, the White House.
11: And the Supreme Court erased limits on how much political parties can spend in coordination with candidates for Congress and president, striking down a federal election law that's more than 50 years old. The court's 2010 Citizens United decision already opened the door to unlimited independent spending in federal elections. The push for spending limits was part of an effort to prevent large donors from skirting caps on individual contributions to candidates. The U.S. and Iran both say they have sent delegations to Qatar today, but as NPR's Ruth Sherlock reports, they will not be meeting each other.
13: The White House says President Trump's son-in-law Jared Kushner and special envoy Steve Witkoff have gone to Doha. Iran says it's meeting with Qatari officials on topics including the release of billions of dollars in frozen assets that was in the Memorandum of Understanding, the MOU the U.S. and Iran signed. Iran's president has said he expects around half, $6 billion, of its frozen assets in Qatar to be released in this interim phase. Underpinning the hurry here is a lack of trust on both sides, but the Iranians in particular are worried that with all the back and forth and failed previous talks, the Trump administration would renege on its commitments. Ruth Sherlock, NPR News, Beirut.
11: A heat dome hovering over the Midwest will be moving east in the coming days, likely bringing record-breaking temperatures. NPR's Scott Newman has more.
14: Residents in the Midwest, Tennessee, and Pennsylvania, as well as New Jersey, southern New England, New York, and the D.C. Baltimore region, are already seeing dangerously high temperatures as we head toward the 4th of July weekend. Joe Wegman is a National Weather Service meteorologist.
15: Probably 105, probably on the very top end, mostly for the mid-Atlantic, especially on Thursday and Friday.
14: Wegman recommends staying indoors, taking frequent breaks, and keeping hydrated. He says temperatures should taper off just slightly for the actual 4th. Scott Newman, NPR News.
11: U.S. stocks rose today. 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
9: It's 5:04. I'm Gaylene James. This is MPB News. The U.S. Supreme Court issued major rulings today on immigration and student athletes' rights. Both could reshape the national landscape. The court upheld birthright citizenship, rejecting an effort to narrow who qualifies. In a split decision, the justices said the 14th Amendment grants citizenship to nearly anyone born on U.S. soil. Chief Justice John Roberts wrote that still stands with few exceptions, I'm sorry. University of Mississippi Law Professor Jade Craig explains why.
16: The purpose of the amendment was to provide a new rule of citizenship, which is that every person born in this country becomes a citizen, and that is the framework or the set of constraints in which Congress must operate.
9: Today's decision permanently settles a fierce legal battle over immigration and presidential power. In their second major action, the justices upheld state laws that ban transgender girls and women from competing on female school sports teams. The 6-3 ruling declares that these bans violate neither the Constitution nor federal law. Justice Brett Kavanaugh stated that states may restrict girls' sports to biological females to ensure fairness and safety. In her dissent, Justice Sonia Sotomayor countered that the ruling unfairly excludes transgender students. The sports ruling directly impacts more than 24 states, prompting immediate reaction from leadership here in Mississippi. Governor Tate Reeves applauded the decision on social media today, calling it common sense and a historic victory that protects the safety of female competitors. Attorney General Lynn Fitch also praised the high court, framing the ruling as a win that secures a level playing field and preserves athletic opportunities for girls across the state. This is MPB News on Think Radio, Mississippi Public Broadcasting.
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19: It's the TED Radio Hour from NPR. I'm Manoush Zomorodi. Today, we are talking about the relationship between kids, screens, and social media. Sound familiar? Yeah, it's a topic we have covered on the show before. And it's fraught. Most of us have heard how harmful tech can be for kids and their mental health.
20: The anxiety levels are through the roof. The mental health issues are through the roof. Are we just going to sit by and watch that happen? Or are we?
19: In response, many states in the U.S. have passed laws banning cell phones in schools.
21: These devices have no place in a formal education process. Vote yes.
19: Some countries are banning teens from social media altogether.
22: Teenagers in Australia who use Instagram, Facebook, and Threads are about to start seeing their accounts closed down. The tech giants.
19: But maybe these tactics don't address what's really going on. This is child psychologist Candace Odgers.
23: I study children's mental health and spend a lot of time working with them on their mobile devices, trying to understand the influence of all the things in their life, but digital technology in particular, on mental health, sleep, and their well-being.
19: Candace does her research at UC Irvine and at Duke University, and she understands why parents are worried. But she says the message that we've been getting, that technology is causing an epidemic of mental illness in young people, is not based on solid science.
23: I'm not saying there are no harms. What I am saying is that the story that we're repeatedly told as parents and policymakers and people that are invested, that social media is universally harmful, that it is damaging brains, that is leading to an epidemic of mental health problems, that simply isn't supported by the data.
19: Blaming tech as the root cause versus taking a more nuanced approach to teen mental health It's a debate that has been roiling academic circles for years, and it's hard for parents to know what to think. Well, Candace wants us all to take a deep breath and be open to a larger conversation about what is happening with kids today.
23: When you compare all the factors that contribute to youth mental health, social media often doesn't make the list. It's one of the least influential factors in predicting children's mental health.
19: On the show, the controversy over teens and screens, what can we blame tech for, and when do we need to take a harder look at how we're all letting down young people, especially here in the U.S. Developmental psychologist Candace Odgers explains what teens are really stressed out about, including rising rates of anxiety and depression in the adults in their lives. And we'll also get into how to know if tech is or isn't a problem for your child. A warning, this episode includes mentions of suicide. So let's get back to Candace Odgers. Here she is on the TED stage.
0: Since 2008, we've been working with thousands of 10 to 14-year-olds, getting information every day from their phones on how they're feeling, how they spend their time, who they're with. We look at their school records, we track their sleep data, we look at their step count, and we see what they're doing online. Importantly, we listen to them about what upsets them and what they need to be well. It has been a really incredible and at times wild ride. It's also been an illuminating one because one of the most consistent things we have found is that the stories that you and I are told repeatedly every day about teenagers today, that they are lost, that they are worse off than ever, that somehow smartphones and social media have destroyed them and their brains, it doesn't match the data. And it doesn't match what they tell us. There is a massive gap. And as I've tried to make sense of this gap, I keep coming back to a simple truth that we all know. Scary stories sell. They always have. And the more often you hear something, the more likely you are to believe that it's true. And scary stories are really easy to sell to parents. We are an anxious lot.
19: You have been doing this research, Candace, for two decades. Take us back to when you first got started and how you began doing it.
23: Yeah, so we were bringing, at that point, young people into the lab who we'd recruited from schools and communities. And we were setting them up with mobile devices to get them to report on what they were doing and how they're spending their time. And parents had a ton of questions for us about what, you know, the kinds of things we're still asking today. So what's the age at which my child should be given a phone? Are children losing their communication skills? You know, is this harmful for them to be spending time online? And, you know, at that time, we didn't know the answer. This was a new field, and I expected that there would be some negative effects. And we were really shocked because what we found was that there wasn't this overly negative story in the research at that time. And we started to add questions about what young people were doing online. And, you know, of course, over time, the methods have really evolved. We now do passive sensing and we scrape data and we do screen capture and we have much more sophisticated methods. But at that time, we were just surprised that, you know, there wasn't, you know, kind of a more consistently negative effects that people were finding. And so we started to add these measures of children's digital experiences alongside all the other things that we typically measure, which is, you know, stress at school and family conflict and how much exercise they're getting in a day, for example.
19: Yeah, we have to remember 20 years ago, social media wasn't really big. And so you were really using technology as a tool. You were not studying technology's effect on kids necessarily, or just starting to.
23: Yeah, but what turned out is we had a front row seat to the rise of it, right?
19: Yeah.
23: So it was a really fascinating time. We were sitting there on teenagers' phones and talking to them about digital technology as it rolled out. And so that was a bit of a unique vantage point.
19: So what did you see starting to happen? Take us through the conversation that was going on in the culture versus what you were observing.
23: Yeah, so at that time, we were really in a panic over video games. So they were commissioning panels to try and understand, you know, is it that time online or time with these first shooter games is leading to increases in violence or for these horrible acts we're seeing with gun violence in our schools? And so the focus was really on video games at that time. And then it shifted and then it was screens in general. So what are screens and screen time doing to our children? And there was this Atlantic article by a psychologist named Jean Twenge that asked this question, have smartphones destroyed a generation? And everybody quickly said, yes, right? Yes, they have. And so the target then became screen time in general. And that was set off a whole debate about whether screen time was associated with poor outcomes. And we had all of these data that essentially showed there's no association or this tiny correlation. Mm. And then suddenly it started to narrow down. Well, it's not just screen time, it's social media. And it's not just social media, it's social media among girls. And the conversation really narrowed and we became laser focused on young girls and social media as the primary culprit. So we kind of moved our target, and you know, now our new target is artificial intelligence and conversational agents. And so the new tech will continue to evolve, and that will continue to be the new target of kind of our ire as parents and policymakers.
19: Okay, so here we are all these years later. How do you do your work now?
23: Yeah, and so we're really fortunate. We have a partnership with the North Carolina Department of Public Instruction. So we're able to draw a sample from a roster of every child attending public school in the state. And that means that we can survey adolescents and bring in a group of adolescents as representative of the larger state population. And North Carolina maps fairly well onto the U.S. population. And so in these studies, what we do is we typically, you know, assess young people and their parents. We are able to look at their school records and, you know, information on test scores and suspensions or absenteeism. We know the poverty levels of their neighborhoods and their families. So we know a lot about them. And then when we go in and we'll take a subsample of those young people. So we start out with, you know, in one study, it was 2,100 adolescents, and we followed them across 4 years and then did these deep dives where we install an app on their phone and start to track mental health symptoms every day, sleep through wearable devices. We've done other studies where we passively sense for over 90 days on their phone. So getting information on kind of where they are, what they're doing, how much they're moving, what kind of information they're typing into their keyboard. And this is all with their consent. And we involve youth at every stage. So we have a youth advisory board that screens our protocols and that works with us to make sure that we're asking the right questions and we're not just another bunch of adults who are making assumptions.
0: I want to share with you a few science-based tech facts about kids today. And I'm going to focus on American teens because that's where a lot of the stories that you and I are hearing come from. So in the past 20 years, we've had some major wins. Rates of teen violence, alcohol use, pregnancy have plummeted to historic lows. You are looking at the most educated generation ever in terms of high school graduation. Young people are inventors. They're activists. They're leaders. They're amazing. But they're also telling us that they're sadder and they're more worried about the world that they're growing up in. So they report increased concerns about safety at school, climate change, racism, their future. In our studies, what we find is the most frequently reported stressors are conflict in their home and pressure to do well at school. And those are also the things that predict their mental health day to day. Now, since 2008, we've seen an uptick in youth suicide risk. But perhaps this shouldn't be surprising because adult suicide has been increasing dramatically in the United States since 1999. We are in the middle of an adult mental health crisis. And caregiver mental health is the most important predictor of teen mental health by far. People ask me all the time, what could have happened during this period other than social media coming online? The answer is that adults were in distress and parents were dying. Social media and smartphones also increased during this period. But here's the weird thing. In our longitudinal studies, social media does not emerge as a major predictor of teen mental health. Many others find the same, concluding, and I'm going to quote, that social media is one of the least influential factors in predicting teen mental health. Now, despite this, adults are quickly converging on banning social media for under 16s as a simple and singular solution to solving the youth mental health crisis. And here is the crazy part. There's not one single study to date that has actually tested whether shutting it off impacts their mental health. And when we do this among adults, we find on average impacts that are close to or indistinguishable from zero. The National Academies of Sciences, one of the most well-respected organizations in the world, convened an expert panel, and they came to this conclusion also.
19: When we come back, more with child psychologist Candace Odgers on kids, their mental health, and why she thinks screens are not the biggest problem for teens. I'm Manoush Zomorodi, and you're listening to the TED Radio Hour from NPR. We'll be right back.
1: For MPB Think Radio, this is Countdown to 250. On this day, June 30th in 1776, Commander-in-Chief George Washington sent a letter to John Hancock, governor of Massachusetts, informing him of British and Highland troops moving into the city of Boston. This attack led troops in the area to regroup with Washington and prepare to march on British forces in the coming days. This military action kept George Washington away from Virginia, meaning he couldn't sign the Declaration of Independence. This has been the Countdown to 250 from MPB Think Radio.
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19: It's the TED Radio Hour from NPR. I'm Manoush Zomorodi. A couple months back, we had NYU social psychologist Jonathan Haidt on the show. He is the author of the book, The Anxious Generation: How the Great Rewiring of Children is Causing an Epidemic of Mental Illness. His book has been on the bestseller list for years now, and many lawmakers and parents cite his research when they push for banning phones in schools and getting teens off social media.
5: All over the world in the 2010s, family life became a fight over screen time. Parents saw their children being pulled away from them, pulled away from each other, pulled away from life, pulled into this weird world where all kinds of weird and horrible things happened to them. They saw kids getting depressed, anxious, suddenly coming down with eating disorders. 2012 is the crucial year where kids are switching over from flip phones to smartphones, iPhones in America.
19: But child psychologist Candace Odgers says we need to look beyond just technology. It's not the only thing that happened over the last 10, 15, 20 years.
23: We've seen an increase in school shootings, right, during this time as well. We've seen a change in the demographics of U.S. adolescents. So now in California and Texas, for example, 70% of students in high school actually identify with a group that has been traditionally minoritized or discriminated against. And we know that that matters for daily health. And so there's a lot of factors. And so when we look at that period and people draw these graphs and say, well, social media increases, like what else could possibly be happening? You know, we have to have a discussion about adult mental health in this conversation. So we need to broaden the tent.
19: You know, to some a layperson, mapping the rise in suicides and depression and anxiety in young people with the rise in use of social media and smartphones, I mean, it's compelling, Candace. Like, it also, I think, is like, oh, look, we can see why this is happening, so we can fix it.
23: Yeah, I think it is simple to scare people with statistics. And, you know, I'm a quantitative psychologist as well, and I teach graduate statistics. And, you know, we can draw a lot of scary, scary graphs. And that happens. Unfortunately, that happens in the media every day. And whenever I see one of these graphs, what I do is I do the thing where I expand the axes and say, what's really happening? And then I go back to the original source. There is so much incentive right now to sell these scary stories about our young people because it sells. And we just did a survey of California voters. And the only thing that Democrats and Republicans and independents agreed on was that they wanted to ban smartphones in schools and they wanted to get kids off of social media. There are no differences between Democrats, independents, and Republicans on that issue in America today, which is incredible. So if you are running for office, this is an easy thing to target. Children don't vote. They're not going to get a say, you know, in terms of advocating to have a right to this information that's online or to have access to these types of platforms. So they're an easy group to push aside and to tell stories about. It's a political win. Now, this isn't to discount the harm or to advocate for big tech. I mean, no, but what we're doing is we're actually giving them a pass when we go right to a ban. It means that they don't have to clean up and fix these fundamental issues with the digital ecosystem, right? Where adults have really broken the internet. They've done it. They've finally just broken it. And now we're just going to kick kids off and say that the problem is solved.
0: Instead of cleaning up the online world and prosecuting perpetrators of online harm, regardless of the office or the position in society that they hold, we are punishing victims. We're kicking them out of the spaces they go to be with friends, to consume youth culture, and yes, sadly, many times to escape people that are harming them offline. So a social media ban might feel good for the adults in the room, but teens tell me, and I believe them, it's not going to work. It'll push them into less safe and less regulated spaces, and it will prevent us from doing what we really need to help them to be well.
2: Yeah, so that is where I think people get tangled up, or I certainly get tangled up, is like we agree, everyone agrees, that tech companies take advantage of human behavior for their own quarterly earnings report. They allow dangerous people into online communities. They allow false information to flourish. They take little responsibility for safety on their platforms. We clearly need regulations and standards so that we get more of the good parts of being online and less of the bad. So I guess part of what I hear from people is like, well, nothing else is working. So what's the harm in using kids as a way to start to put pressure on tech companies? Those companies, their parents, too, that work at those places. We have to ring an alarm bell that's loud enough to actually make a change. And why would it be bad if this is the way we do it?
23: That's a great question. And people actually have approached me because I've been pretty vocal on this and said, okay, Candace, just back off. Like, what's the big deal? What's the harm in going forward, you know, and using children as the tip of the spear here, if it's going to result and be the thing that we can finally, you know, use to slay social media companies. And, you know, I have thought about this a lot. And one of the parallels I draw is that if someone was going around and saying, you know, purple dye is the cause of pediatric cancer, I would want a pediatric oncologist to stand up and say, actually, it's not the main cause of childhood cancer. I mean, these are serious issues. Childhood depression, anxiety. Depression is one of the leading causes of disability in the world, right? People are dying. People are being harmed due to mental health problems, right? And so we need to have a clear-eyed view on what the causes of that are and what we can do that can actually help prevent mental health problems early on. Because it has always been the case that the first signs of mental health problems emerge in early adolescence. And that was true long before smartphones and social media came on. So we have this window of opportunity and we need to use it. But instead, if we allow ourselves to tell a story that social media or time online damages children's brains, right? That it means that they are addicted, that the behavior that they're engaging in is shameful, that parents should be ashamed of letting their children engage in these activities that are pretty normative and that they do themselves. You know, we are sending messages that are not based on evidence, right? That are shaming our young people and that are really allowing us to, you know, bypass the harder work that has to be done in order to actually support young people and address mental health issues.
2: It's tricky because I think many people cheered, right, when a California jury a couple months ago found Meta and YouTube liable

0: and YouTube libel in this landmark or bellwether case that accused the tech giants of intentionally addicting a specific young woman and hurting her mental health. And the prosecutors leaned on the design element, that the way that the platforms had been designed created addictive behaviors that led this young woman down a very dangerous mental health crisis. And as much as I know that you're not a big fan of Meta or YouTube necessarily, do you think that the jury was right on this? And will there be, like, in terms of an appeal, will those companies have a case? Because this is on shaky ground. Based on what your research says, I think so.
1: Yeah, so it's a civil trial, and juries are going to take their pound of flesh, right? It feels good to hate social media right now, and these are going to be chances to kind of get retribution and get a payout, for sure. Now, whether or not it would meet the standard of evidence if you had to actually prove that this was a cause, you know, that's going to be a much harder case to make. And I think, you know, the cases are tricky because the arguments now are being made on the design elements of the platforms. And we can agree that the autoplay is not good. There's many, it should be safety by design. I agree at all of those things, but we cannot separate design from content, right? So if you had an autoplay of me teaching statistics, kids would not watch that. Right. Even if you autoplayed it, right?
0: So
1: structural occasion modeling, no, right? But, you know, an autoplay of them doing the latest, you know, it's not 6-7 anymore, but, you know, whatever is the latest trending thing, they're going to watch that. And so we're trying to, you know, separate these hard things and attack it on kind of harmful design principles. And that seems to be effective. And we'll see where that takes us. But we're going to have a flood of lawsuits. And I know because my phone rings every day from all signs to testify. And what I do is I simply ship them off a fact sheet, because what I say about this is not going to change, you know, depending on who I'm talking to, right? So I just have a simple fact sheet that said, this is the evidence. This is what the National Academy of Sciences says. Here's where all of the reviews of all of this evidence say, you know, here's what the numbers are. Here's what, you know, the people who are doing the most work closest to young people are saying about this. And I share that, and both sides can do with it what they may. So I'm a bit agnostic about the court cases, because they're going to play out for all kinds of reasons that have nothing to do with science.
0: Or what teens even really need, I suppose.
1: Right.
0: So at this point, one might be listening and thinking, okay, well, fine. What do you want me to do as a parent, as someone who cares about young people, at least with getting phones out of schools or banning kids from social media? These are clear, concrete rules that, like, nobody has to be the most amazing parent, you know, like, yeah, sure, I'd love to have conversations, deep conversations with my kids, but maybe that's not happening. Like,
1: yeah,
0: what are we supposed to do? You're talking about an entire society that is falling apart from so many different ways. Some people would say, whether it's like lack of healthcare and social support and poverty and, you know, food scarcity even.
1: Yeah. So I think the first thing to do is to, it's going to feel good to ban and to blame. And that's, you know, maybe that's okay for adults to feel good about that for a while. But I think it's not at all clear that that's going to help young people, right? So we know that the bans are coming, that they're hugely popular. And those are really normative and value-based judgments. I mean, adults and parents want their kids on technology less. They don't trust tech companies with this, right? So they want a different reality for the young people in their lives. And that, I am not here to tell anybody, you know, how much screen time their child should have or how they should make these decisions in terms of what they want kind of normatively. But if you're doing this from a position of fear, and you're being told that you should do this because social media causes all of these things, for example, you know, that's a message that's not supported, you know, by the science. And, you know, we could make those decisions based on values, but I wouldn't make them from a place of fear where your child is going to fall into it's a tough spot for parents to be in.

0: who want something different and don't know how to get there. But I do think that putting all of our hopes and prayers in banning is going to backfire, right? And it can actually make things worse. And we just know, I mean, if we step back and think about this at all, we know that banning use from online spaces is not going to work. And we're seeing that play out in Australia right now.
1: Yeah, yeah. So what has happened there? Like they got kids under 16, allegedly, can't go on social media, and then they started tracking what actually happened?
0: Yeah, so Australia was the first country in the world to ban social media for under 16s. And this came after a whole, you know, they rushed it through after a year. Actually, after one of the wives of a politician read The Anxious Generation, and this all went through very quickly. And then all the politicians discovered they didn't know what social media was, right? So they had to make a list of social media platforms and what went on it. They didn't have YouTube on it, for example, and it's the number one platform that the children and youth are on. They ended up putting YouTube on it. And in December 2025, when they kicked kids off their platforms, what happened is that all the under 16 still had access to YouTube, but what they had lost were their accounts, which had parental controls, content moderations, and filters. And so on day one of the ban, you just made a situation worse. You took all of the safety protocols that were in place based on the accounts and you threw them out. And like that, I was previously a professor in a policy school, and that's really impressive. Like, usually you have to do two or three steps after the policy to see where things go wrong or where there's iatrogenic effects. But here, you know, kind of on day one. And then after that, they've been following young people and to see what they actually do. And it turns out the vast majority, so over 70%, are still on the platforms. Others are probably in less regulated spaces. They decided that, you know, what you have to do is you have to violate the privacy rights of everybody to figure out who's 16 or not. So it's not just the kids that have to upload their data. It's all the adults. So now we're saying, let's give all of our data over to these companies that have shown that they're not very good at not monetizing it, and they're not able to protect it or not motivated to do that. And then they had the idea that they would use facial recognition to predict how old somebody is. And so we both, you know, have teenagers, and they went through middle school. So can you imagine trying to go into a middle school and predict whether, you know, a 13-year-old is 11 versus...
1: Some of them look like they're 25, so...
0: Yeah, no, right. So there are many problems that computer vision can solve, and this is just not one of them. So it turns out, like, they're probably about 2 years off. They do worse with children from a minority background.
1: Also, like, telling my kids to hand over their face to these companies. Wait, haven't I been spending the last 10 years telling them not to do that?
0: Well, the next thing is Meta is going to do it with bone structure now. Like, that's a great idea, isn't it?
1: Oh.
0: So it's leading to all of these more invasive surveillance issues for us and for our kids. And so I don't think this is the path. It's also, you know, there's kids that took pictures of their dogs and pictures, you know, they drew a mustache on their face and that works. So it's clear that the companies are not actually trying that hard to stop this, because those are problems that computer vision can solve. So, you know, you follow it through. There's no changes in online bullying after this happened so far. And again, I guess I should pull back and say that I don't think any one study is definitive. And there's going to be people on kind of both sides of this when the early evidence comes out that either declare victory or declare failure. But I do think we've had some really sobering looks both with Australia and then this new evidence that's come out on the cell phone bans in school showing no effects on kind of academic performance and attendance and bullying that should cause us to really pause and say, is this how we want to be spending all of our policy effort, time, money, is chasing, you know, these companies when there are very real, you know, threats and issues and resources we could be directing towards young people?
1: Okay, so if I'm a parent and I'm like, oh my God, okay, so, but I thought that if I just say, like, no smartphone till you're 16, or maybe, you know, I was psyched about these bans getting kids off of Instagram or wherever else. If you're telling me that that's not the solution, then what should I be doing? Because I am worried about my kids. I see how much they want to be on their social media feeds, or that they feel like they're missing out if they don't get to look at their phone.
0: Yeah, so a couple things. I would start to look at things outside of the phone first. So when you think about your child, if you immediately think of the phone, it's easy to get sucked into this negative narrative and fear. But broaden out and start to ask, so is my child sleeping? Do they have friends? Do they seem happy, right? Is there, you know, things that they're doing that they enjoy in their lives? And if those things aren't happening, let's start to tackle what's happening there. And let's start to think about whether or not the phone might be playing a role in, you know, causing them to spend too much time and miss out on opportunities for sports or to be together with friends. And that's a more kind of productive place to be in.
1: In a moment, more with child psychologist Candace Odgers on navigating parenting in this high-tech age, which, of course, has to include a conversation about AI and chatbots. I'm Manoush Zomorodi, and you're listening to the TED Radio Hour from NPR. 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
1: It's the TED Radio Hour from NPR. I'm Manoush Zomorodi. On the show today, developmental psychologist Candace Odgers with a different take on kids, tech, and mental health. So, over the past few years, many states have banned cell phones in public classrooms, and currently more than 30 states and D.C. have some sort of restriction. Candace, who is the mother of two teens herself, says that banning phones isn't necessarily going to help kids when the schools don't have enough support systems for them in the first place.
0: Just the ratio of counselors to students, you know, sits nationally about 1 to 500. And that's just counselors. If we think about mental health counselors, we're now up to about 1 in 1,300. So there's no way that any type of reasonable care or attention could be devoted with that kind of investment. And but yet we're spending millions of dollars. In fact, I was called in to my child's middle school last week because the yonder lady had chased her in. She gave me permission to share this. The yonder lady had chased her into the bathroom.
1: The yonder, for people who don't know, is the little pouches that kids put their phones in when they get to school that supposedly locks it up for the day.
0: Yes, they lock them up for the day. But I was called into the office because she evoked her Fourth Amendment rights against unreasonable search and seizure. But, you know, I say that...
1: I love your kid.
0: I know. I say this jokingly, but this is actually one of the impacts of the ban. So in Florida, and in this new study that was released also, what they found was immediately after the bans went up, suspensions went up. And in Florida, it was against Black and brown students. And so we know being suspended from school and having that on your record is not a great thing for a child. So what are we doing? We're spending millions of dollars on these pouches.
1: How do you respond, though, to people who say, well, the teachers love it. There is a line drawn that you cannot have your phones out. And kids aren't subjected to FOMO, you know, that these companies know how to manipulate them to get them to want to look at their phones so bad that they can't help themselves.
0: Yeah. So people will assume, and I should clarify that I am not saying in any way that that children should be on their phones and the phone should be on the desk dinging, etc. That is nowhere where I'm going here. But this was actually a problem that was largely solved. So we might be kicking down a door that's already open. So prior to this, I had children going to the schools and spent a lot of time in schools collecting data. There was something at the back of the room. Maybe it was a shoe rack. The students would put their phone in the back of it, or they'd have their phones in their backpacks. And so I think the real risk here is that we have these policies that go through. Policymakers can declare victory that they've done something, but on the reality of it, they haven't actually changed access to the phones because young people are circumventing the ban, or, you know, they were already limited in their access to begin with within school hours, but still they're declaring victory and that they've solved some sort of learning loss issue or mental health problem. And again, it's that redirection. It's an opportunity cost where we should be focused on young people and what they need. Instead, we're investing all of our efforts in these policy solutions, which don't seem to match, you know, the problem. But I'm married a teacher. I support teachers and what they want. And I think there is something to be said about teachers supporting the ban. And if we want to do that, then we can make that argument. We could say that we just, as a value normative judgment, we don't want phones in schools. And you can do that. But that's not what's happening. They're making an argument that this is actually going to improve mental health, that it's going to improve learning, that it's going to reduce bullying, that's going to help absenteeism. And that is just, you know, a story that's being sold to distract us.
12: So if a social media ban might make things worse, what would make things better? So first, we need to invest in the adults around children. Spending millions of dollars on yonder pouches to lock up kids' phones is not going to solve that. We need to take that money. We need to hire teachers. We need to hire counselors. And we need to pay them well. Building a healthy human requires investment in children and the adults around them, full stop. Second, we need to build spaces that are welcoming and safe for all teens to build the skills they need for the future. So my colleague Stephen Schuler spends his days designing digital mental health services for communities in rural communities and opening up youth drop-in centers across the state of California for young people who need it. We know young people are more likely to go online when they're anxious and depressed. We need to be there to build the services and supports that they need instead of just focusing on taking things away. And three, please do not believe everything that you hear about young people today. A favorite pastime of adults has been shaming young people. But this generation is not lost or destroyed. They are resilient. They are resilient because they are succeeding despite the suffering of adults around them. And if we want to help them to continue to succeed, we set high expectations. And then we need to support them in getting them there. This is the magic combination that has always worked in teaching, in coaching, in parenting. It still works with teens today. Tech has not changed that.
1: We have to talk about AI because, you know, there are those who are calling that it's the final chapter for social media and it may not matter within 5 to 10 years anyway. And AI is the next thing, and that kids are really, really vulnerable. Chatbots that seem like people, that can convince them to do things, maybe even harm themselves. There are numerous cases, parents going up against tech companies saying that they caused their kid to kill themselves. It's a really serious situation, and it sounds really, really scary, Candace. What's your take?
0: Yeah, I think it is. It has moved rapidly and it is disrupting all aspects of life. And there are definitely issues and real issues that we need to focus on with young people. And so when I sit back, I think, you know, what can we learn from this journey we've been on with technology and young people and where the real harms are and where the fears are and how our policymaking really hasn't worked to date? And I think we know a couple of things. I think we know that young people are going to be early and enthusiastic adopters of any new technology, and we're seeing that loud and clear with artificial intelligence. So they're gravitating towards these platforms or using them frequently. The other thing we know is that tech companies cannot be trusted to put in guardrails that are developmentally appropriate. There is just too much money involved and the incentives are not aligned. And so that creates, you know, a toxic mix. Now, the structural, if we can get to the structural constraints and the penalties on tech companies, then we might have some movement. So how can we position ourselves to get the safeguards in place within the models and within the companies, and also work to educate young people and their families around AI risks and benefits? Because the other thing is that this will be the workforce of the future, right? Yep. And what will happen is if we ban AI in schools, that all of the high SES families will send their kids to Stanford or here to UCI, and they will get educated in the latest and the greatest and using AI, and lower income kids will be left out of not only the education part of this, but the job market. So I think it's going to be a really complicated and big tent issue to solve. But if we go down the path that we have gone down with social media, which is fear and ban, we are going to end up in a very bad place.
1: I mean, anecdotally, I see my younger daughter, who's 16, who will not touch AI. She's been convinced that morally it is reprehensible. Whereas I'm also seeing, you know, these graduation ceremonies at universities where every time the commencement speaker says the word AI, the kids boo. Presumably because they're worried about their livelihoods going forward and getting jobs. And then I see a more pragmatic approach. My son's professor, who required them to use AI in a class and talk about what it did and how it worked and how it was helpful and where the dangers were and all of those things. So, you know, we're figuring it out is what it feels like.
0: Yeah, it sounds like your daughter and my daughter would get along. We both, my husband and I, got a lecture the other day about the climate, and which are real, which is real.
1: Yes,
0: you know,
1: the
0: climate damage of all these data centers. But yeah, it's going to be a challenge. But I think that we do know that the first impulse will be the fear and bans. And then there's the continuum, right? There's the people that think that this will be the opportunity in terms of personalized education. And the effects are very different, for example, in the global South, right? Where we don't have enough teachers or enough room in the school for all the children, or it might not be safe to get to school, or you might be out harvesting a crop. And there are real opportunities to deliver personalized learning and low-cost tutoring and all the rest of those things. So it really is the challenge of how to realize the potential of this without, you know, being subjected to all the harms. And I think the other thing that we know from just years and years of comms research is anytime a new technology rolls out, it will amplify inequalities, because people who are positioned and families who are positioned to tailor this for their young people and to use it in ways that will enhance learning and, you know, prospects in the job market will do that, right? And so if we don't design from the beginning in ways that brings all our young people along around digital literacy and training and safety, you know, then we're going to have even bigger gaps within education, you know, mental health and other things that we care about.
1: I do also want to ask you about my growing sense, and I wonder if you would concur based on data, that much of what we're talking about when we talk about rising anxiety, depression, inability to focus is also potentially simply because of what we're not doing when we're on screens for a long time. It's not necessarily the screens themselves, but the fact that sitting for long hours looking at a piece of glass means that we're not up and outside and talking to people and getting fresh air and all the other things that the human body craves and needs.
0: Yes, yes, and yes. And so we need to be moving our bodies. Our children need to be moving our bodies. But again, as you know, like it's easy to blame the phone for us just sitting here all day at the screen. And it's harder to look at kind of ourselves of why didn't we go for that run this morning? Or why are we getting rid of phys ed in schools? Or why are we kicking teens out of skateboard parks where they're active and, you know, getting some exercise? And so it is one of these things where in the same way that we blamed the obesity epidemic on phones, right? That was for among children, that was increasing long before. And we know that, you know, in American culture, for sure, sugary foods and drinks were a big part of that story, that shutting down and reducing phys ed in schools was a big part of that. And then it's highly stratified by social class, right? Where children from higher SES families are in every kind of sports and activity and are moving a lot more. And part of that is money, not motivation.
1: I wonder if I can end our conversation with a question that I had breakfast with a friend the other day, and he said to me, my 12-year-old wants to be on Snapchat. What should I do? I said, well, why does he want to be on Snapchat? And he said, because 3 out of 5 of his besties are on there. I was like, so it's to talk to them. Yes. Okay. And he's like, should I just say no? You're too young. And I said, well, I'm going to tell you what I think Candace Odgers would say, which is, have you had a conversation with your son about, you know, the internet generally, what's on there, what's false information, safe ideas of that you don't feel comfortable with as a family? Yes, I've done that. I was like, good job, friend. And I said, and I think she would say, but most importantly, is your kid having other issues? Like, is he having sleep problems? Is he struggling at school? Is he struggling with these friendships? And he said, no, he seems fine. I was like, I think Candace would say, like, pick your battles, and maybe this isn't one of them. How did I do, Candace?
0: You did great. You know, okay. What? I would add one thing, and this is something I had to learn. And I learned it from the young people in our study, which was when you first turn over either a device or you open up a new platform for the young person in your life, have the conversation that if something bad or scary or upsetting happens here, I want you to talk to me about it. And if you do, I will never shut this off or take it away for doing that. Because we hear time and time again that young people hide, don't tell, don't go to a trusted adult because they're worried the adults will take the tech away. And that now in retrospect seems obvious to me, but I needed the 13-year-olds to tell me before I changed my own parenting strategy.
1: Well, you've just sort of shamed me into asking, what else do they tell you? Because I should have asked that earlier in this conversation.
0: Oh, I mean, it is really actually incredible to see the way that young people can creatively use digital technology. They're actually better in so many ways at silencing notifications, of kind of curating their own feeds. And this happens over time. So it's very different when we talk to the younger kids around 12 to 11 versus 15 or 16 when they're kind of veterans or experts at this. And they have a lot to share in terms of teaching us. They also think we're terrible at it, and they're probably not wrong. And so one of the other things that I love to do with a car full of kids when I'm driving carpool is to just put out some question about tech and like how I should do it. And they just mm-hmm. fill up the car with advice, and really good advice, actually. And
1: like what? Give me
0: well,
1: one.
0: Well, I mean, so I actually, my daughter went on Snapchat pretty young. And the reason that she went on is we had suffered a really sad loss in our extended family. And the children that were impacted by this were far away, and we wanted to be there as a group, and they were on Snapchat. So we all went on to kind of have fun together. But my husband and I were kicked off the chat, and I didn't know why.
1: Because you're grown-ups?
0: That's true. The kids do not want us in their spaces. Well, we weren't actually kicked off. The chat just kind of went quiet, and I realized that they had gravitated towards another group. So this might have happened in your lives. But, you know, we were on Snapchat where the norm is like a funny picture and then you're done. And I was writing like War and Peace, you know, checking in on everybody and like mothering. So, you know, you don't know the norms, right? Aww. And there's just a sign that, you know, you're an old in the young space, and they want their space. They want to own their space. And right now we're just coming in and taking away their spaces.
1: Yeah.
0: And we're not giving them alternative spaces to go to that are safer and allow them to do the things that they need to do to develop and grow.
1: That was Candace Odgers. She is a developmental psychologist and professor at the University of California, Irvine, and at Duke University. If you or someone you know may be considering suicide or is in crisis, please call or text 988 to reach the Suicide and Crisis Lifeline. This interview was done in partnership with the team at TED Talks Daily. You can hear Candace's full talk and much more on the TED Talks Daily feed. Thank you so much for listening. This episode was produced by Rachel Faulkner-White and TED Talks Daily's Lucy Little with help from Katie Monteleone. It was edited by Allison McAdam, Sanaz Meshkinpour, and me. Our production staff at NPR also includes Matthew Cloutier, Avery Keatley, Fio Guerin, Hersha Nahada, and James Delahousie. Our executive producer is Irene Noguchi. Our audio engineer was Stacey Abbott. Our theme music was written by Ramtin Arablouei. Our partners at TED are Sal Khan, Logan McClure-Davda, Helen Walters, Roxanne Hilash, and Daniela Bellarezzo. I'm Manoush Zomorodi, and you have been listening to the TED Radio Hour from NPR.
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14: Hot and muggy weather across the state of Mississippi for the next few days, and there is some hinting here by the weather computer model runs that we could see a few showers and thunderstorms drifting on through. Not a complete washout for the next few days, but if you're able to get some storms going, they could kick in some heavier rain, frequent lightning, and stronger winds. Clear through the night, South Haven, a low mid-70s, slight chance of a storm on Wednesday. For Meridian tonight, we're dry, a low mid-70s, limited rain Wednesday and Thursday with highs each day mid-90s. Hattiesburg, a stray thunderstorm this evening. A few more thunderstorms may creep in on Wednesday. Overnight low mid-70s and our Wednesday high 95. I'm meteorologist Jennifer Naramore. 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
0: Birthright citizenship is part of how our country rejected caste distinctions.
15: Virtually all people born in the United States are citizens of the United States.
16: The Supreme Court upheld that principle today in a high-profile ruling.
15: For Tuesday, June 30th, it's All Things Considered from NPR News. I'm Scott Detrow.
16: And I'm Juana Summers. The court also made another big change to campaign finance laws.
15: We will have the latest and what to do with those used, stretched-out soccer socks.
16: Give them to the horses and donkeys.
17: When the email came in, there was a little bit of a double-take moment where we were like, Arsenal want to send us what?
16: Major egg producers were paying a big fine and donating tens of millions of eggs to food banks after reaching a price-fixing settlement with the Department of Justice.
18: Once they filed an investigation, prices dropped. So we suspect these companies realized they couldn't get away with it any longer.
15: First, this newscast.
19: Live from NPR News in Washington, I'm Ryland Barton. On his first day of his second term, President Trump tried to bar citizenship for babies born in the U.S. if their parents entered the country illegally or were only living here temporarily. The Supreme Court ruled against him today, but NPR's Mara Liasson says Trump succeeded in making birthright citizenship a political issue.
20: Trump has really succeeded in pushing the Overton window. In other words, changing the parameters of the debate. Before this, birthright citizenship was outside the parameters. It was a settled matter. Now it's inside. And even though the Supreme Court reaffirmed the executive's control over immigration policy in other cases, they drew the line at birthright citizenship. And in a weird way, that could be a political boon for him. Because if they had ruled for him, there would have been a tremendous amount of chaos to sort out which babies were citizens and which were not. And now he can just keep the message without the headaches of implementation.
19: NPR's Mara Liasson reporting. Last week, 146 Venezuelans were deported from the U.S. to Caracas, the day two devastating earthquakes struck. Today, we're learning dozens of them are among the nearly 2,000 people killed by the quakes. NPR's Sergio Martinez Beltran reports.
21: That group included men, women, and children. They were in a guarded hotel in La Guaira, where they were being processed by Venezuelan authorities when the powerful twin earthquakes struck. The building pancaked. Now, it's unclear how many people inside survived. Reports range from a dozen to dozens. But what we do know is that many have died and others remain missing. Angelo Mejia Melendez was 27. He was among those killed. He had promised his friends and family to celebrate with them upon his return. Victor Guanipa Toyo is 32 years old. He is missing. His brother is hoping for a miracle to find him under the rubble. Sergio Martinez Beltran, NPR News.
19: Americans who lack a trusted healthcare provider or who often turn to social media or AI for health information are more likely to believe vaccine myths. Those are among the findings of a new poll from the nonpartisan research group KFF. NPR's Maria Godoy has more.
2: At a time when vaccination rates are sliding in the U.S. and measles cases are rising, the poll found that several common vaccine myths remain pervasive. For example, at least 3 in 10 parents said the false claim that the MMR or measles, mumps, and rubella vaccine causes autism is probably or likely true. Liz Hamill of KFF says that belief was strongest among parents who skipped or delayed vaccines for their kids.
3: So there's a big correlation there between the decisions people are making and their views on some of these vaccine myths.
2: Overall, the poll found at least half of American adults were not sure what to believe when it comes to vaccine myths. Maria Godoy, NPR News.
19: Americans' attitudes toward the economy improved slightly this month as gas prices declined, but their outlook is still mostly negative by historical standards. This is NPR.
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23: It's 6:04. I'm Gaylene James. This is MPB News. The U.S. Supreme Court ruled today on two major issues, immigration and school sports, and both decisions could have an impact here in Mississippi. The court preserved birthright citizenship, reflecting an effort to limit who qualifies, and ruling the 14th Amendment guarantees citizenship to nearly anyone born on U.S. soil. Jade Craig, who teaches law at the University of Mississippi, breaks down the reasoning.
24: The purpose of the amendment was to provide a new rule of citizenship, which is that every person born in this country becomes a citizen, and that is the framework or the set of constraints in which Congress must operate.
23: In a separate decision, the court upheld bans on transgender athletes in girls' sports, saying states can limit terms in biological females. Governor Tate Reeves, who signed Mississippi's ban in 2021, said the ruling strengthens the law and makes it more likely to hold up. Attorney General Lynn Fitch called it a win for fairness and safety in women's sports. Mississippi's suicide rate is still high. It affects every community, including first responders. Kyle Hill leads the state's fire chiefs and works in Lamar County. He says firefighters carry tough calls with them. He's talking about mental health and says it isn't easy, but he says it can save lives.
25: We're supposed to be the heroes in the community, or the people in the community are supposed to be there to serve. And then how do we do that if we're affected by it too?
23: Mental health experts say those conversations should extend beyond first responders. They urge people to watch for warning signs like withdrawal and isolation and to reach out early. If you or someone you know is in crisis, call or text 988 to reach the Suicide and Crisis Lifeline. This is MPB News on Think Radio, Mississippi Public Broadcasting.
26: This is All Things Considered from NPR News. I'm Juana Summers.
15: And I'm Scott Detrow. A big decision from the Supreme Court today on money in elections. In a 6-3 vote along ideological lines, the court overturned limits on how much political parties can spend in coordination with candidates. Rick Hassan joins us now to help understand what this means. He's a law professor and directs the Safeguarding Democracy Project at UCLA. Thanks for joining us.
27: Good to be back with you.
15: The law at the center of this case is the Federal Election Campaign Act. Let's start with a quick reminder of what that law had done up until today.
27: So that was the 1974 law that came after Watergate. It imposed a whole series of contribution limits and spending limits. Over time, the Supreme Court has upheld some, struck down others, and this was another piece of that law that the court had upheld in 2001, but now changed its mind and struck down today.
4: Justice Kavanaugh wrote the majority opinion. He said these spending limits imposed on political parties are, quote, a severe infringement on First Amendment protected political speech. Help us understand the reasoning behind his ruling.
27: Well, you know, ever since the Buckley decision back in 1976, the court has said that campaign finance limits implicate the First Amendment because people use their money for speech and for association. And so what the court said today was that limiting how much a party could spend and the contributions it receives while cooperating with candidates, that cannot be limited under the First Amendment. In the past, the court had said that if we allowed parties to take these contributions and work with candidates, it would be a conduit for corruption. And the court today said, no, there are enough other provisions that protect against corruption, and this limit goes too far.
4: Is it fair to view this as part of a long-running series of rulings from the Roberts Court loosening, eroding, ending campaign finance laws?
27: Oh, I think that's absolutely true. So back in 2001, when the court upheld these limits, there was a narrow 5-justice majority that was upholding all the campaign finance laws. But since the Roberts Court came into play, they've struck down or limited every campaign finance law they've considered. And in fact, Justice Kavanaugh pointed to the creation of super PACs, which the Supreme Court was responsible for indirectly in Citizens United, as a reason to actually free the political parties so that they could compete with these outside groups in putting out their campaign messages.
4: What is left of campaign finance laws at this point?
27: Well, there's disclosure, and so far disclosure has held, although you never know before this court, because they've suggested that that could be too chilling for people, that telling us who's behind the ads that we're seeing. And the other are contribution limits directly to candidates and to the party. So you can't give more than $3,500 to a federal candidate right now. But if you want to support that candidate, you can give tens of millions of dollars to a super PAC, and now you can give about $500,000 to a political party to help that candidate as well.
4: You know, interestingly, you wrote today that you think this opinion could make the campaign finance system better. Tell me why.
27: Well, the idea is that super PACs are the most unaccountable groups. They can rise and fall. They don't have a brand name they need to protect, like the Democratic or Republican Party. And so this strengthens political parties as against the super PACs, because now people can send more money through the parties. I'm skeptical that it's actually going to make things better, but I don't think it actually makes things worse. What would really make a change would be for the Supreme Court to completely change its jurisprudence in this area, and that's not happening with these justices on the court.
4: Do you expect those basic campaign finance limits to fall at some point, given the last couple decades?
27: Well, it's possible, but they've passed on the opportunity to change things. Even today, they could have applied what's known as strict scrutiny, which would have meant that almost all campaign contribution limits would fall. They declined to do that today. So I think those limits on money going directly to candidates are likely to survive at least for the next few years. The thing that might fall are the soft money limits, which were part of the McCain-Feingold law back in 2002. And that would allow even more money to flow through parties and essentially further deregulate the campaign finance system.
4: Republicans were the ones challenging this case. President Trump celebrated its win. Do you see this as a square win for Republicans, or do you think this is something both parties will quickly be taking advantage of?
27: Well, in the short term, Republicans are likely to gain because their party committees have raised a lot more money than Democratic committees. But I think in the longer term, you're going to see big donors who had been sending money to super PACs. They're going to start routing money through the party as well. But of course, the Democratic Party has to convince its donors that they're worthy of getting those contributions. So we'll have to see how things go. But right now, the Republicans have a good head start.
4: That is Rick Hassan, professor at UCLA School of Law. Thank you so much for talking to us.
27: It's been a pleasure.
16: Also from the Supreme Court today, in a split decision, the justices reaffirmed that the Constitution does guarantee citizenship automatically to virtually all children born in the U.S. The Supreme Court weighed in after President Trump issued an executive order that said that citizenship would not be granted to babies born to parents who entered the country legally or who work here legally on temporary visas. Trump's order was based on a narrow interpretation of the Citizenship Clause of the 14th Amendment that it was only ever meant to apply to formerly enslaved people after the Civil War. Earlier today, we called up Amanda Frost, a professor at the University of Virginia School of Law, to get her take on today's decision, starting with the court's response to the Trump administration's argument.
5: Five of the justices said he misunderstood the Constitution, that the Constitution did require near universal birthright citizenship. And then sixth justice, Justice Kavanaugh, said that a federal statute barred Trump from implementing his executive order.
1: Now, this executive order, which is now struck, was just one part of the Trump administration's broad crackdown on immigration. As we look forward, are there other related cases working through the courts right now that we should have our eyes on?
5: Well, I should say that the Trump administration has succeeded in several of its major immigration efforts before the Supreme Court this term. So just last week, it issued its decision announcing that the court said it could not review the Trump administration's decision to terminate temporary protected status for Syrians and Haitians, but that decision could apply to all the individuals, over a million people with temporary protected status in the United States, potentially leading to their removal over the coming year. And as well, the Supreme Court upheld the Trump administration's view of an asylum provision that said individuals who are not yet in the United States cannot seek asylum, even if they're at the border. Mm-hmm.
1: Earlier today, in a comment on Truth Social, President Trump called on Congress to pick up his cause. I'm going to quote him here. He wrote that Congress should start today to work on ending expensive and unfair to our country birthright citizenship. And I wonder, from your perspective, is that a strategy that could pass legal muster in a way an executive order could not?
5: Absolutely not. I mean, the Constitution is the supreme law of the land, and the five members of the Supreme Court said the Constitution does not permit the interpretation that Trump was forwarding before them. So a statute would fare no better than an executive order. But let me just say that if the nation is concerned about various issues that come up regarding birthright citizenship, for example, birth tourism, mm-hmm. which appears to be a small number of people, but nonetheless is a reality, there are ways to combat that that don't end birthright citizenship for hundreds of thousands of people going forward. In fact, there is a law on the books that would prevent birth tourism if the Trump administration would enforce it. Similarly, if we don't like undocumented immigration, there are ways to combat that without penalizing the innocent children of undocumented immigrants who are born and live their whole life in the United States.
1: Yeah. Over the course of President Trump's presidency, we've seen him push repeatedly to redefine who is an American. In fact, as many may remember, the president attended the arguments in April over birthright citizenship, which is the first time a sitting president has attended that sort of hearing. Can you talk a bit about how this administration has already eroded citizenship rights in this country?
5: Well, first of all, simply by issuing this executive order and raising these arguments, the president took what was a fringe idea and moved it into the mainstream discourse. And by a fringe idea, I mean very few people supported this view of the citizenship clause. In fact, I don't think this precise line where he was trying to carve out children of undocumented immigrants and temporary lawful immigrants had ever been drawn before by anyone. So this president was attempting something brand new that had not been accepted by presidents before him, by the Supreme Court in multiple decisions in both dicta and holding, and by legal scholars. So this was a fringe idea, and I think he has effectively moved it into the mainstream, the forefront of discussion, although this Supreme Court decision might shut it down.
1: Mm-hmm. This decision also checks executive power in a way that this court has not always done. What's that tell you?
5: Well, that tells me when the Constitution is clear enough and when the policy at stake is important enough, the Supreme Court will push back on claims of executive authority. In the other immigration cases where President Trump did prevail this term, there were statutes issued by Congress that did give the president some discretion and leeway, and there was a debate about exactly how much, but the court sided with the president. But here, the whole purpose of the Citizenship Clause was to take away the question of who could be a citizen of the United States from the political branches, from the whims of the majority. And for that reason, I think the court recognized that and upheld the near universal view of birthright citizenship that our nation has consistently followed pretty much since 1868.
1: UVA Law Professor Amanda Frost, thanks so much.
5: Thank you.
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6: It's hard to be a lot of the times in like synagogue spaces and like kind of traditional religious spaces that have been so like focused on supporting Israel no matter what.
4: Tomorrow on All Things Considered, hear how some young Jews are finding new ways to engage with their culture. 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
2: There will be a few disturbances drifting through parts of the state over the next few days, so at least some chances for showers and thunderstorms back in here. It's not going to break the heat, though. It's going to be very hot and muggy. Clear tonight in the Horn Lake area, our low mid-70s, a stray thunderstorm chance on Wednesday, plenty of sun, and our high upper 90s. Around the Jackson area for tonight, we are dry. We are very warm and sticky, our low upper 70s. A few pop-up thunderstorms on Wednesday with our high at 95. The forecast for the Biloxi area for tonight, we have a stray thunderstorm chance early on, then partly cloudy. More scattered thunderstorms arriving on Wednesday with our high low 90s. I'm meteorologist Jennifer Naramore. 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
5: Live from NPR News in Culver City, California, I'm Dwayne Brown. The Supreme Court dealt President Trump a defeat today in his effort to do away with birthright citizenship for children born to people living in the U.S. illegally or temporarily. In a sharp rebuke written by Chief Justice John Roberts, the 6-3 vote upholds longstanding federal laws that guarantee birthright citizenship to virtually all children born in the U.S. NPR's Carrie Johnson has more.
6: Not a complete surprise given the way the oral argument went in this case. Remember, Chief Justice John Roberts actually said to the Solicitor General John Sauer, it may be a different world with respect to people being able to travel to the United States way more easily than they did in the 1890s, but it's the same Constitution, the same 14th Amendment.
5: The High Court's decision today marks another major defeat for President Trump, who previously saw his global tariffs blocked by the Supreme Court. In New York, a federal judge has permanently blocked the administration from withholding $16 billion in funding for a rail tunnel project under the Hudson River. NPR's Joel Rose reports the judge called those efforts flagrantly illegal.
7: Judge Jeanette Vargas in Manhattan found the Trump administration violated federal law when it stopped reimbursing the builders of the Gateway Tunnel between New York and New Jersey. That forced construction to pause for several weeks until Vargas ordered the administration to restore the funding in February. Federal officials initially said the payments were frozen while they reviewed the project's hiring practices. But the judge cited President Trump's own statements that he was punishing New York Senator Chuck Schumer, a major backer of the tunnel. Amtrak officials say it's necessary because the existing rail tunnel under the Hudson River is more than a century old and was damaged during Hurricane Sandy. Joel Rose, NPR News.
5: Shares of beaten-down AI stocks led the Wall Street charge today. 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Health Secretary Robert F. Kennedy Jr. is pushing to loosen restrictions on a handful of peptides touted for wellness and longevity, but NPR's Will Stone reports that's running into resistance at the FDA.
8: The peptide therapies in question are not FDA approved and haven't been tested in rigorous clinical trials. The Biden administration placed restrictions on many of them due to safety concerns and a lack of evidence. Now, Kennedy has said he'd like to undo that so compounding pharmacies can legally offer them again. An advisory panel to the FDA is set to take up that proposal in 3 weeks and consider some of the most popular peptides with names like BPC-157 and TB-500. But briefing documents posted ahead of the meeting show that FDA scientists believe there is not enough evidence to make the changes. However, many of the panel members have ties to the peptide industry. Will Stone, NPR News.
5: In London, Serena Williams showed off her powerful serve today in her first singles match in nearly 4 years at Wimbledon. But the 44-year-old was unable to keep pace with 20-year-old Maya Joint of Australia, losing in the opening round of the tournament. Williams holds the Women's Grand Slam singles title with 23 victories. She played two doubles matches before officially making her comeback to the

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3: Hot and muggy weather across the state of Mississippi for the next few days, and there is some hinting here by the weather computer model runs that we could see a few showers and thunderstorms drifting on through. Not a complete washout for the next few days, but if you're able to get some storms going, they could kick in some heavier rain, frequent lightning, and stronger winds. Clear through the night, South Haven, a low mid-70s, slight chance of a storm on Wednesday. For Meridian tonight, we're dry, a low mid-70s, limited rain Wednesday and Thursday with highs each day mid-90s. Hattiesburg, a stray thunderstorm this evening. A few more thunderstorms may creep in on Wednesday. Overnight low mid-70s and our Wednesday high 95. I'm meteorologist Jennifer Naramore. This is Think Radio.